It's Cold Joy's Bye Bye Baby Goodbye. And now I'm going to play you the 45 Be My Girl by Cold Joy, which was released in 1961. It was a significant hit for him, being one of his first Australian pop songs to top the national charts. The song was released on Festival Records and is often associated with his early career success. And after that, I'll play for you Heaven Is My Woman's Love. Idiot.

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Well, in a previous show, we looked at the male singers, and this week we're going to have a look at the women that shaped the 1950s, 1960s. So we're going to start off in the 1950s with Peggy Lee Fever, Doris Day, Que Sera Sera, and Teresa Brewer, Music, Music, Music.

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Well, still in the 50s, we've got for you next Kitty Callan, Little Things Mean a Lot, Patti Page, The Tennessee Waltz, Rosemary Clooney, Come On, and My House. 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

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Well, we're still in the 50s, but next up we have The Cordettes with Mr. Sandman, Ella Fitzgerald with Dream a Little Dream of Me, Joe Stafford with You Belong to Me, and the Maguire Sisters with Sincerely.

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Well, we're coming towards the end of our 50s. We've got another two for you now. Ruth Brown, Mama He Treats Your Daughter Mean, and Connie Francis, Stupid Cupid.

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Well, during the 1960s, a remarkable shift occurred in the sound of female vocalists. As the decade proceeded, so did the music itself, leading to a noticeable and lasting evolution of their artistry and impact. Coming up for you now, we have Etta James with At Last, Brenda Lee, I'm Sorry, Aretha Franklin with Respect, and Dusty Springfield, Son of a Preacher Man.

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Well, coming up next for our 60s songbirds are the Shirelles, Will You Love Me Tomorrow? Leslie Gore, It's My Party. Martha Reeves, Dancing in the Street. And the Crystals, the Do Ron Ron.

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All right, I've got a favourite of mine coming up next, Petula Clark with Downtown. After that, The Chiffons, He's So Fine, and then Judy Durham, Georgie Girl.

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While continuing with our 1960s songbirds, we have Lana Cantrell with Honey, Judy Cannon, Mr. Songwriter, Dusty Springfield, You Don't Have to Say You Love Me, and Diana Ross, Touch Me in the Morning. See the

0: 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Well, next up we've got Janis Joplin, Me and Bobby McGee, Joni Mitchell, Both Sides Now, and Dionne Warwick, Do You Know the Way to San Jose?
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The iconic Beach to Beach Charity Run is a vibrant community event held on the stunning northern beaches of Sydney, Australia. Participants of all ages and fitness levels take on the challenge of running or walking along the picturesque course that links some of the most iconic beaches in the region. Whether tackling the half marathon, the epic 14-kilometre course, or opting for the shorter 6-kilometre or 3-kilometre distances, the event offers something for everyone. All proceeds from the event go towards supporting local charitable organisations, making it not just a celebration of health and community spirit, but also an opportunity to give back. With its friendly atmosphere and breathtaking views, the Beach to Beach Run is a highlight of the Australian Run calendar. The event takes place from 6:30 a.m. and don't forget to stay back and enjoy all the events and entertainment after the race. 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That's using the number 2, beach2beach.com.au. 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

0: Australia, the lucky country. We've got all of the best things. We've got Holden. 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We've got great beer. 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
4: 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This afternoon we'll be listening to the recording of the Songwriters in the Round concert held in the loft at the Dunkirk Hotel Pyrmont on the afternoon of Saturday, 4th of July. This show was organised by Songs on Stage, which is essentially me, and recorded by Gavin Fitzgerald of the Songwriting Society of Australia. The songwriters featured are Dave Delves, Tessa Cole, Ilya Badovsky and Martin Lakeland. And they're all seated on stage doing one song each. And we'll start with David Delves.
5: All right, folks. I think we're right to go, finally. First up, we're going to hear from Dave Delves.
6: Okay, thanks, Russell. Well, this is just sort of start with a song, brand new song. I've never played it live before. I've never played it. It's inspired by my grandparents. Anyway, it's called Are You Thinking of Him?

0: like a river.
1: I'm going to sing Train Ride for you. This is a part of my Train Ride set. I'll sing from that day.

0: I really didn't know what to expect, apart from the fact that I'll be sitting.
1: I can't remember singing a song while sitting down.
2: You can always stand up.
1: I can, yeah. But no, I'm determined to get something new.
0: I also learned from Al's review that I need to talk about songs. I thought you guys would just take them on face value, but Al's wish is my command. So the first song was really written for the band. My normal job when it comes to music is to play lead guitar in a band, which I do in some people sing it. So sometimes I just write parts of it, but sometimes I like to write all the parts. And this is one like that, and you can hear, and I'm trying to figure out how to play it on guitar by myself, but you can hear the bass, and then the rhythm section, and then the guitar on top of it, and then the voice. And as for the content, it's about work-life balance, I would say. A corny expression, but a serious concept.

0: Okay.
1: Okay. I can't do all that fancy finger work, so mine's just going to be straight chord strum, which is all basic for all my songs. I write mostly acoustic-based ballads, I suppose you'd call them. Particularly, I write lots of songs about relationships, and this is another one of those songs. It's called Winds of Change, which is a bit of a well-worn expression, but I like it.

0: That was the first round of the Songwriters in the Round concert held at the Loft at the Dunkirk Hotel Pyrmont on Saturday, 4th of July. My name's Russell Neal. This is Songs on Air, and this is Radio Northern Beaches, 88.7 and 90.3 FM. We'll continue with the second round. The songwriters are Dave Delves, Tessa Cole, Ilya Bedovsky and Martin Lakeland.
1: So, background to Dave.
2: Okay, so this song I wrote essentially was a bad morning, that got better. It's called A Temporary Situation.

0: a song there.
1: Thank you.
0: Nice. Yeah. Cheers.
2: Inspiration for song comes from so many places, and when this song started to get written, it sort of...
0: Last song there.
1: Thank you.
0: Nice. Cheers.
2: Inspiration for song comes from so many places, and when this song started to get written, it sort of took on a whole feeling.

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It's called You Wore That T-Shirt Again.

0: time.
1: I'm going to change the order of the songs because what I was hoping to sing next is also metal, so we can't have three metal songs in a row. So this song is called exactly like mine. It's self-explanatory. It's just about modern life, I would say.

0: 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Listen to the lectures that come to mind. Treat it with reverence and pride.
1: Sorry.
0: If you took your pain and let it be your guide. Listen to the legends it can tell. Treated it with reverence and pride. Promised it you'd always wish it well. If you found your pain, emotions to command. Left it out to linger for some time. Gave it upper hand. Helped it to expand and tripled it just then it would become exactly like mine.

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I write a couple of songs about the environment. I'm quite passionate about saving the planet. This song is, in particular, is about an organisation called Neptune's Navy, which there are a fleet of ships that go out into the ocean and try and disrupt illegal poaching and what have you, which I think is a fantastic cause. I've written a song about that. I thought they were Greenpeace, but they're not. They're by themselves. So don't need that. So, okay. So this is my take on Neptune's Navy.

0: sounds great. Thank you.
1: That was Martin Lakeland performing Neptune's Navy. You're listening to the Saturday 4th of July Songwriters in the Round, live in the loft at the Dunkirk Hotel, Piermont. And the songwriters you're listening to are Dave Delves, Tessa Cole, Ilya Budovsky and Martin Lakeland. My name's Russell Neal. I was the host of that show and I put it together and Gavin Fitzgerald recorded it. 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If you want to find out a little bit more about these songwriters, go to my Songs on Air Facebook page where I have links to their songs and various other information about them. 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And we'll go for another round today. And next up is Dave Delves.
2: I have a song in minor key, mate. So, A's Detective Sergeant Rogerson killed Warren and Franchi at Chippendale Gunman down the lane. And I thought this is before Blue Murder and all those shows. So I wrote this song. It's called Killer in Town. Thank you.

0: should consider more minor keys.
1: Yes, I think.
2: I'm going to sing to you my song called Dream Day. I wrote it at the beginning of a new year. And for me, that's a time when I create my dreams for the year. So I'll see how we go with this one.

0: please. 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So this is my first song in a major key today.
1: There you go.
0: I really like it. It's one of my favorite. It's called The Flowers. And guess what? 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

0: Okay, song I wrote about relationships. 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I usually sing it around the 6th fret, but I think I'll drop it down, but I'm having trouble hitting the high notes.
1: Always works.
0: Okay, so this is called As Time Goes By.

That was As Time Goes by Martin Lakeland. You've been listening to the first half of the Songwriters in the Rain concert held in the loft at the Dunkirk Hotel, Pyrmont, on Saturday, July the 4th, organised by Songs on Stage and recorded by Gavin Fitzgerald from the Songwriting Society of Australia. This is Songs on Air with me, Russell Neal. I was hosting that, and we're on Radio Northern Beaches 88.7 and 90.3. And we've only got time for one more song, so I won't start the second half of this concert. I'll play that in a later show. What we have is Abducted by Apocalypse Cow.

quiet all around when I heard a sudden sound. There was a blinding light. I started to get high, floating in the air, and I knew right there I've been abducted.

0: That was Abducted by Apocalypse Cow. You can connect with them on Instagram at It's Apocalypse Cow. That's ITS underscore Apocalypse underscore Cow. 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I hope you can tune in again next week. Bye.
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5: 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I'm your host, Maria May, coming to you from Radio Northern Beaches, where variety is always at the centre of the show. And on today's show, we have a very special guest with us. Tanya Doko from Bachelor Girl will be speaking with us a little later, and we'll be featuring a few songs off the new album, Waiting for the Day Artist Session. So stick around for that. But first, let's hear from Snow Patrol, These Alarms, featuring Kylie Minogue.

0: And we just heard from the Jungle Giants with a new song, A Moment Like That. And before that, it was Snow Patrol, These Alarms, featuring Kylie Minogue.
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0: From one of Australia's most loved pop duos comes a celebration of a truly iconic album. In 1998, Bachelor Girl burst into the Australian music scene with Waiting for the Day, an album that gave us unforgettable songs like Buses and Trains, Treat Me Good, Lucky Me, Blown Away, and the iconic Permission to Shine. Now, almost three decades later, Tanya Doko and James Roche are revisiting that incredible album, Waiting for the Day, Artist Sessions, bringing together some of Australia's biggest musical names, including Jess Mowboy, Delta Goodrum, Guy Sebastian, Darren Hayes, Ella Hooper, Courtney Act, Tommy Emmanuel, and so many more. Now, before we talk to Tanya, let's listen to two tracks off the new album. The first one is with Darren Hayes and the song is Blind. And the second one is with Jessica Mowboy, Treat Me Good.

0: Support Aussie music with Maria May on the Miscellany Variety Show here on Radio Northern Beaches. Joining me now is the incredible voice behind Bachelor Girl, Tanya Doko. Welcome to Radio Northern Beaches, Tanya.
1: Hello, Maria. Lovely to chat to you.
0: Now, Tanya, Permission to Shine has become so much more than just a song. You've said before that people have shared stories about how it had helped them through difficult times. When you wrote and recorded that song all those years ago, did you ever imagine that it would have that kind of impact?
1: No, you can't really ever know. Firstly, we actually didn't write Permission to Shine, Maria. We handed it the demo of it by the late, great Clive Davis, who just passed away, of course. Legendary A&R, signed Whitney Houston, Carly Simon, you know, some very big artists, American artists, and little old us. Air Supply was his first Australian signing, and then us, funnily, we must love the duos. But when Clive Davis hands you a tape with songs to consider, you need to take it pretty seriously. So we were signed with him for a minute, but then he was actually pushed out of Arista, to be honest. So our American dream kind of was over in 2 weeks because all the focus went on his sacking or whatever it was. But what we did get from it was this incredible song that would make such a difference to so many, and in fact become our second biggest single after Buses and Trains. So, you know, pretty grateful to Clive. And I'm happy that we were open to outside songs like this. I mean, I've sung Permission to Shine in jails, I've sung it in hospitals, I've sung it at sporting events, and now we're doing it with Guy Sebastian. Yeah. As if we can get any better than that.
0: I heard that. I know that you've already released Permission to Shine with Guy Sebastian, and I was listening to it days before this interview, and there's two versions.
1: Yes.
0: The disco sort of dance one is absolutely fantastic. So you've got
1: you know,
0: two bites of the cherry. You've described Guy as someone who sings feelings and not just notes. So what was it about him that made him the perfect person to share that song?
1: Yeah, it's a good question. Well, often it's just a gut feeling. I mean, the way the Artist Sessions album, we've pieced it together, we've just, you know, often thought of our favourite artists, or perhaps, I mean, there were more people we could have even asked, but, you know, not that they'd all say yes, but the ones that did say yes and got involved, we were very conscious of the production suiting their style. So when we thought, well, God, we need Guy on this record, and he wanted to be involved, which was awesome. And we thought, well, what's the right song? Well, he loves the song. He always felt it was heart-wrenching for him and anthemic, et cetera, and grew up on it as a teenager. So we wanted to go down the pop soul avenue and take a lot of it, you know, a lot of that 90s out, you know, like we threw everything but the kitchen sink at the version in 1999, but this is not so condensed, more minimal, and two vocalists doing their thing, and yeah, I mean, you know, just talks of self-deprecation and, you know, getting down on yourself, but look, give yourself a chance, give yourself permission to shine, and it does have a different slant with the male perspective in there, you know. It's and I think in the times we're in, although I've probably said this every year, life becomes more and more bonkers or something, I don't know what it is, but people need and want to go back, they want the nostalgia, they want the warm and fuzzy, and they want to be inspired, and often a 4 minute pop song will do that more than, you know, if I spoke for half an hour, I wouldn't get the it wouldn't have the same impact as if I sang these words. So you know, music saves.
0: So when you recorded it, the new version with Guy, was there anything new that you discovered about the song itself? Like, did it give you a renewed, I guess, passion for the song?
1: Oh, yeah. I mean, I think we were able to do that with all the songs on the album we're about to release. Well, I think that's a sign of a good song. I mean, that Clive found the song. Bridget Benenate wrote it in LA, handed it to us. I mean, it's funny where songs, you know, where they find you, where they end up, and that it can have all sorts of different clothes and still be the great song that it is. that's a sign of a very good song. When a song is more about the production or, you know, the beats, that's fine. I love a great electronic song. But it's not necessarily something that will travel well if it didn't have those clothes, you know, like if it didn't. Whereas Permission to Shine is not that song. We could probably just, you know, I could sing an a cappella in some ways because the lyric is so powerful. It speaks to the human condition that we are very good at getting down on ourselves as humans. Even the egotistical narcissist is just a scared little person inside, you know, like, so that's what connects us. And then it says, hang on, let's just give ourselves a break. Let's give ourselves a chance to be great, the chance to shine. And that's why the song, doesn't matter what era you release it in, it will not date.
0: It's brilliant. The new album, Waiting for the Day, the artist sessions, it brings together 15 artists on the one iconic album. Jess Mowboy, Delta Goodrum, Darren Hayes, Tommy Manuel, Courtney Act, and so many more. And we just mentioned Guy Sebastian there.
1: That's why the song, doesn't matter what era you release it in, it will not date.
0: It's brilliant. The new album, Waiting for the Day, the artist sessions, it brings together 15 artists on the one iconic album. Jess Mowboy, Delta Goodrum, Darren Hayes, Tommy Manuel, Courtney Act, and so many more. And we just mentioned Guy Sebastian there.
1: Yes.
0: So how on earth?

0: you'd see the eye bags under my eyes. That's how. But I tell you, I suppose what it's taught me is if you really want to do something, just go for it. It's quite the great cliche, but it's true. And once we'd gathered some momentum, and Delta was first on buses and trains because she'd sung it many times during your bunker down sessions in during COVID. And it just felt like, no, this is your sweetheart. You need to do this with us, you
1: You've
0: know?
1: already
0: And
1: done it. Let's make it
0: yeah,
1: official.
0: exactly. And she did that. And oh boy, did she, I mean, you know, wait till you hear that version or her singing is fantastic and not an easy one to recreate either. But once I started with Delta, I was like, well, who else can I ask? And I just kept asking and people kept saying yes. Yes. So
1: So the
0: what
1: word
0: it's
1: got
0: been,
1: around that you were
0: what?
1: doing this project and
0: I don't know if it got around, but it you know, people like, you know, the Deltas and the Jesses and the guys apparently grew up on this album. They were
1: a lot of
0: cutting
1: people
0: their
1: did.
0: teeth.
1: I think
0: Yeah,
1: a lot of people did.
0: it's extraordinary. And they were, you know, even before Idol existed, they were smashing this record. I didn't know that. We didn't know that. But then when we asked Guy, he was, oh, of course. And yeah, it's very humbling. And so if it didn't have that strength in the songs and people sort of embracing it like they did, there's no way we would have done a redux. I mean, why would you revisit something that didn't have any legs? So these artists just brought all everything they brought, like their own unique flavor, but very, you know, respectful of the
1: Well,
0: tunes.
1: that's what I was
0: Yeah.
1: gonna say as well, is did you, when you had the artist, did you think, okay, are we going to basically do a cover of it, try to mimic the original version, or did you think, no, we're gonna change the, you know, the way
0: Production.
1: the yes, the production, the
0: Yeah.
1: melody, or to make it new and to suit the person that's singing it? Is that how it went?
0: I think a bit of both, Maria, depending on if James had already or I had an epiphany about the production style, like we could just start again. The whole point of a redux is to reinvent. It doesn't have to be even adjacent to, but some of the tracks, I mean, for instance, Buses and Trains isn't completely reinvented. It's more stripped back and an inner shuffle style. So it's not extremely different. Although, you know, songs like Blind with Darren Hayes, it's unrecognizable. It's not anywhere near the same as the original, but that was also an album track. So we sort of had more license or more freedom with songs that have been on the radio for 25 years. Well, they're in our DNA, they're in people's DNA. So you don't want to kind of spoil it, reinvent it to the point where, what have you done to your song?
1: Yeah, you
0: So,
1: don't. Well, that's the
0: yeah,
1: thing.
0: that
1: You're
0: was
1: going to
0: tricky.
1: get to the people that grew up with it. If you change it too much, they might not like it because people do like, you know, people don't like change, I guess. And
0: That's right. That's
1: then
0: right.
1: if you make it a bit jazzier, or, you know, like a different sound, but only slightly, then they'll appreciate the new sound. And then you'll get a
0: That's
1: new
0: right.
1: following. And
0: Well,
1: people will
0: that's
1: go
0: right.
1: back
0: That
1: to
0: that.
1: listen to the original.
0: Well, there you go. You've just brilliantly verbalized the strategy in the sense that, well, which ones can we just go crazy on and really reinvent, and which ones should we just
1: Keep it true.
0: tweak, keep it truer, and perhaps just strip it back more? So this was a delicate process that took. You know, it took at least 18 months to get this right. And Buses and Trains had many iterations. And finally, we felt that we want people to sing along. We called it the Sunday Sessions, Sunday Sessions, because it's sort of like you're in a pub and everyone's clapping along. And that's what people do in our live gigs. They, you know, I could just throw the mic out in the crowd for, you know, and the audience could take it for three choruses and I could just go and have a cup of tea and they'd still be singing it. So,
1: Well, that's
0: yeah.
1: right. You're heading out for the Waiting for the Day Redux tour in 2026. So
0: Correct.
1: after all these years, well, the one in Sydney is at the factory on the 18th, Sunday, the 18th of October. So I guess that's what you were saying, the Sunday sessions. But after
0: Yes.
1: all these years, like, what
0: Yes.
1: can they expect? What can the fans expect?
0: Well, what they'll expect is these versions played live, which we're just DNA as well, because they're new for us. I mean, it's one thing to record them, another thing to pull it off live. And I think we're gonna do that. It will be fresh, you know, the songs as the fans and any newcomers have come to appreciate. And then, but the twists, you know, the twists

0: these songs, there of which there are many. And then, you know, for that Sydney show, we do have a special guest. I won't lie, but I can't tell you who it is. But
1: what a teaser.
0: Pretty grand. I won't give you any more. But since I'm speaking to a Sydney crowd, I'm definitely going to have a special guest at that show.
1: Will that be announced beforehand, or is that going to be a surprise on the day?
0: It's going to be a surprise. I don't want to bust it. We love surprises.
1: Oh, but that sounds awesome.
0: You will not be disappointed. No, you won't be disappointed. So, we'll give you some backstories, some that we haven't told before. Obviously, you know, some of which I'm revealing on radio and to you too, Maria. But look, there's 15 tracks, you know, it's quite a chunky show.
1: And you're going to be going to other states, obviously.
0: Yeah.
1: Are special guests going to also attend the other shows, or are Sydney just special?
0: Sydney's pretty special, come on. And then we do have a special guest from Melbourne, but again, I can't tell you about it, otherwise I'd have to kill you on radio.
1: Well, because we broadcast obviously locally, but also digitally around the world, so people might be interested from Melbourne.
0: Well, hello world, come on to a show. There isn't any tickets left in Melbourne, unfortunately. There are some tickets left in Sydney, Adelaide and Brisbane, there are some tickets left, but they are moving, so we're pretty chuffed, and, you know, let us entertain you. Come say hi after the show. We'll be selling the record. We'll be selling some cute tea towels, by the way.
1: Oh, that's great. Now, listen, maybe, because, you know, bachelor girl and all that, maybe someone's got a girls' night out that night, so this would be a perfect thing. Go for dinner and watch the show afterwards, and it's a perfect bachelor day, I guess, you know, bachelor girls' night out before the wedding sort of thing. So that would be a fun thing to do and sing along.
0: The blokes are invited too.
1: Oh, well, of course. But,
0: you know, they, you know, nothing makes me happier than see the blokes singing bachelor girl songs. It's quite fun.
1: The songs speak to both, to all genders, really. So, so that's great. Now let's do some quick fire questions, if you're ready.
0: Yeah, absolutely.
1: So what was the favourite song on the new album to he transformed into the new style?
0: I would say Blind. I would say Darren Hayes bringing the Michael Jackson ad-libs. It's pretty epic, but also James's production on that one was so transformational transformed from the original that... And this is the opportunity when you've got the shackles are off and you can just do what you want and you're not signed to anyone that's... You're not beholden to their,
1: dancing to someone else's tune, as they say.
0: Yeah, it's very much how you want it to be, and that's a beautiful privilege.
1: Yeah. Now, the artist that you were most excited to collaborate with.
0: Oh my goodness! Look, they're all awesome, but look, I'm gonna say Susie DeMarchi because she's, you know, Baby Animals and the rock. You know, I've listened to all of them, but of course Susie and John are older than me and I grew up on these records. So when I was, you know, a teenager, I was, you know, smashing the Baby Animals record and just wanting to sound like her. I mean, it's just unbelievable amount of time that you cannot learn. You can't learn that. And when Susie said yes, and we've done many Red Hot Summers with her and everything with Baby Animals, it was, what? Did you really say yes? Yes. And she did, and she's awesome. She was so fun in the studio. It was so funny.
1: Well, that's good because you got a chance to work with your idol, I guess, the person that you looked up to.
0: I did. But, I mean, I'm not just saying this, but I look up to them all. You know, there is absolutely not –
1: It's hard to pick between your kids, isn't it? You know,
0: all the babies, No, this is a very cherry-picked record. There's absolutely no accidents here. But I think I've been saying I could have got another 15 that I equally would have loved to have worked with, but, you know, we've only got 15 songs. Yeah. So out
1: of those 15 of the original album, which song out of that still gives you goosebumps, still gets your hair right, you know?
0: Yeah, well, I would say Gotta Let You Go with Jack Jones because Jack's been a big brother, soul partner. He played the guitars on our original record, so... From a spiritual point of view and just the influence he had on our first record, was massive, mm-hmm. and the fact that he's playing this heart, he's singing this heartbreak song with me, there's a sense of familiarity, but the comfort and yet heartache all wrapped up into one. And yeah, I'm really proud of the. I think about our friendship, and I think yeah, he's definitely our oldest friend on the record. Yeah, so that makes me very mushy inside.
1: Yeah. So, what's one thing that fans would be surprised to know about Bachelor Girl? Any sort of behind the scenes tidbits that you can give us?
0: That's a really good question.
1: Anything you want to share?
0: What's one? About Bachelor Girl or me?
1: Oh, whatever you want to, you want to answer.
0: This is really embarrassing, but I'm going to tell you, Maria, because I never tell press anything. But you're lovely, and I'm going to share this because I need to be honest these days, very honest. So my mum came over to Sweden when I lived there for over 10 years, and she's totally hooked on Bold and the Beautiful, mm-hmm. like totally. So I started like watching it with her, mm-hmm. and now I can't stop. It's such ridiculous, mind-numbing crap. But I still watch it. And I think it's an antithesis to the music industry, life, you know, mind-numbing. It's probably 17 minutes.
1: Right.
0: And I don't watch it every day, but sometimes I just sit
1: Your
0: there.
1: Your mum got you hooked on that.
0: She
1: Do you
0: got
1: sit,
0: me onto
1: is that
0: it.
1: Is that something that you bond over? You can ring up each other
0: over,
1: and say, oh,
0: yes.
1: did you see the episode?
0: Yes.
1: Oh, my God, I can't believe.
0: Yes. And the thing is, I think in a way I'm telling you this because when she passes and she's 87, I will actually lean into the fact that this happened between us. I won't be embarrassed.
1: Yeah,
0: you know,
1: how beautiful.
0: I mean, you know, it's so, like, embarrassing. You know, it's just daytime crap, you know.
1: No, it's something that you're connecting with your mum over, and that's really beautiful.
0: So you're the first Maria that I've told.
1: Oh, and the rest of us.
0: You got the scoop, if for anyone that cares. But I'm reframing it going, you know what? This is a bonding experience with mum, and I don't know how many years left she's got, and one day I'll be proud. It'll be the first thing I say in any interview. Guess what? I watch Bold and the Beautiful.
1: With my mum, and I'm proud of it.
0: Yeah, exactly.
1: All right, Tanya. Well, I won't keep you any longer.
0: Thank you
1: so much for the chat. I really appreciate it.
0: Yeah,
1: and,
0: it's great.
1: And good luck with the tour and the album. It's out on the 7th of August. Everybody go and get it, listen to it. I'll play a few tracks off the album now. And thanks again once more, Tanya. Thank you very much.
0: Thanks for the lovely chat, Maria, and permission to give everyone my scoop.
1: Okay, thank you.
0: Okay, ciao now.
1: Bye.
2: 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I'm sure that they're going to sell out very, very fast. Now, let's hear two more tracks off the new album. This one is with Guy Sebastian, Permission to Shine. And the next one is with Delta Goodrum, Buses and Trains.

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And that beautiful track is by a lady called Issy, and the song is Rainbows. And that was produced with Rick Price, and that's out now. And before that, we heard Aaliyah with her new song, Willpower. 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And if you want to listen to all my back catalogue, just head to hearthis.at/miscellaneous variety show. This next song is Peyton Child's Drift.

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Thanks so much for tuning in and supporting Aussie artists. 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Our final track today is from No Promises, and the track is a new one of theirs called Siren. That's it from me, Maria May. Thanks for keeping me company yet again. Tune in next week, same time, same channel. Bye for now.

0: Life on the Air, the extraordinary survival story of Transmittus diversicus, the community broadcaster. Once threatened, it's now starting to thrive, thanks to its special symbiotic relationship with its surrounding community. 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

Hello, everyone, and welcome to Aussie Beats. I'm Brad Griffith, bringing you the best of Australian music. That was Ice House, Great Southern Land, from the album Primitive Man. It peaked at number 5 nationally on the Australian Kent Music Report in 1982, and it became one of the nation's definitive rock anthems. Some international success as well. It charted at number 10 in New Zealand and number 83 on the official UK single charts. We have a great show for you. We've got some more classics coming up in a moment. We've also got some fresh finds and some local talent. But let's keep the classics going with one of my favourite all-time bands, Thirsty Merc, and In the Summertime.

Sunny Boys, Alone With You, and it was from the album called Sunny Boys. And Sunny Boys, they were the hottest new band out in Darlinghurst in 1981. And that track perfectly captures the excitement and trepidation of a first date. It was a successful album and successful song. That nationally, that song peaked at number 28, and they had a huge success. And before that, we had Thirsty Merc, In the Summertime, and that song known for being the theme song on Bondi Rescue, of course. 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Let's keep the classics going with some Ted Mulry, Ted Mulry Gang, Jump in My Car.

0: Leonardo's Bride, Even When I'm Sleeping, came out in 1997, and it peaked at number 4 on the ARIA Singles Charts, and it won Song of the Year at the 1998 ARIA Awards as well, and some international success as well. It reached number 34 on the New Zealand Singles Charts.
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0: Let's have some local music. And Holly Wilde, Good

People say to me, you're calm like water, you shit's in order kind of girl.

Alyssa Jade with Ruin on Aussie Beats, and we're listening to local talent. How you doing on this great day? Hope you're enjoying yourself. Hope you're enjoying the music. Let's keep the local music going, and this is a new one by Ben Walker, and it's called Seize the Day. It's a great tune. And following that, we have The Ryans, a song that I've played many times on this show because I enjoy it so much. It's called How to Breathe, and it's a collaboration with Matt Corby. Another great tune. But first of all, let's have a listen to Ben Walker.

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Let's move into some fresh finds on Aussie Beats. And Julia Jacklin from the Blue Mountains has a new song out, and it's called I Wish. And I have a listen to that one in a moment. And then following that, we're going to have a listen to some Lucy Beveridge. She's a relatively new artist from Newcastle. I've been listening to a bit of her music, and she's got a really beautiful voice. And her latest one is called A Million Different Things. First up, let's have a listen to Julia Jacklin.

Melbourne band The Temper Trap are back with that familiar upbeat sound that they have, and a new song by them called Giving Up Air. Following that, we have the Matthew Keith Collective with Hold You. 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I hope you're enjoying the music. Let's keep it going with some Temper Trap.

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Well, that's the end of the show. We started off the show with some Ice House with Great Southern Land. I'm going to keep the Ice House going. I'm going to finish off with We Can Get Together. And this one's a live version, and it's from their 30th Anniversary Edition album. Hope you've enjoyed the show. Keep on listening to Australian music, and bye for now.

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What a way to start the show today. Hey, so much energy in that song. I love it. It was recorded by English pop band ABC. And The Look of Love was released as a single in 1982. And the track featured on the band's album called The Lexicon of Love. Now, it was the band's highest charting single in the UK, spending 11 weeks on the chart there and reaching number 4. Elsewhere in the world, The Look of Love was a top 20 hit in almost all countries it was released, making it to number 4 in Finland, number 5 in New Zealand, and peaking at number 7 on the Aussie Singles Chart in 1982. It's Jo Wakeman here. How are you? How are you doing? Thank you for listening to Pump Up the 80s. I'm here every week, as you know, and the show lasts an hour. So I do hope you're going to stick around because we've got our 3-from-1 coming up, and we've also got our 70s smasher towards the end of the show as well. I do hope you've had a good week. I've had a lovely time. Last weekend was rather busy. Yes. On the Friday night, my friend was going to be on TV. Yeah, she's got this great garden, really organic stuff. She's got bees and all sorts. And she eats from her garden as well. So she appeared on the ABC gardening program, which I'd never watched before. But we went round a friend's house to watch it all together. So it was a really lovely evening. And on Saturday, another friend's had a little bit of a band get together at their place. They debuted their new band, which featured the old ex, I should say, bass player from The Tempted. So, yeah, it was really good. Kind of different weekend seeing someone on TV and then somebody playing in their band. It was great. Anyway, enough about me. Without further ado, we've got a show to do, haven't we? And what have we got on the show tonight? We have our 3-from-1, beginning with the first clue as to who that is for you this week. And then, as always, if you know the format of the show, we'll be doing our 70s smasher towards the end of the show. And in fact, it might be the last song of the show tonight. We'll see how things go, but you never know. You never, never know. But I'm going to press this button here because this is a little bit of the old Boys from Wham. I love this song. It's such a good song. It was a double A-side. Yeah. Get as much airplay as the

is written and produced by George Michael, and Everything She Wants featured on Wham's album Make It Big. It was released by the duo in early December of 1984, and as I mentioned, the song was a double A-side, but it was a double A-side with Last Christmas, and together the single became Wham's third consecutive million-selling number one hit in the USA. Now, Last Christmas took the majority of the attention and airplay because the single was released in December. However, the presence of an equally billed flip side meant that the radio stations had something else to play once Christmas was over. Now, the single was prevented from topping the charts in the UK due to the release of Band Aid's charity single, Do They Know It's Christmas? Until recently, Everything She Wants and Last Christmas was the biggest selling single not to reach number one in the UK. And all profits from the single were donated by Wham to Band Aid. Across the globe, the double A-side single was a top 10 hit, and it topped the chart in Iceland as well as in the US. Here in Oz, the single peaked at number 7 in early 1985. So, lovely song there. Doesn't get enough airplay, in my opinion. Everything She Wants. And I guess everyone just thinks of the flip side, which is Last Christmas, which, again, is one of my favourite Wham songs. In fact, it might even be in my top 10. Anyway, without further ado, we're going to go a bit of reggae now. Yes, this single has been covered by a number of people, but this is Blondie's version of the

Hang on. Now, the Tide is High gained international attention when it was covered by Blondie in 1980, which is the song we've just heard. And the reggae-style song was released as the lead single from Blondie's album, which is called Auto American. And it gave Blondie their third number one single on the US Billboard Hot 100 and their fifth number one in the UK. Now, the single also topped the chart in Canada and the US and New Zealand and was a top five hit in many European countries, as well as South Africa and Australia, where the single reached number five and number four, respectively, in 1981. Guys, I've just realised that I didn't give you your first clue as to who our 3-for-1 artist was after Wham, did I? Completely forgot. I've got the piece of paper here in front of me and completely forgot. So, if I give you two clues now, does that work? Yeah, because hang on. Speak then. Give one clue. Yep. I'm going to give you two clues in a row now. Or would you like one clue now and then I give you two clues after the next song? What do you think? I'll give you two clues now. I'll give you two clues. So, the first clue, English singer-songwriter and musician who had 10 top 40 hits in the UK between 1983 and 1986. He did have hits in Australia as well, I hasten to add. His debut album, this is clue number two, his debut studio album was called Humans Lib. Who's got an album that's called Humans Lib? I don't know. You'll have to have a guess. We're going to stick with the reggae, though, for a little bit. It's another remake of a classic song. In fact, it was previously, a Cat Stevens song. It's called Wild World. This is Maxi Priest's version.

including Maxi Priest, who we just heard there, who gave a reggae sound to the song. Now, his version was released as a single in 1988, and it featured on his album called Maxi. Now, the single was commercially successful, peaking at number 5 on the UK singles chart, and it reached number 8 on the Aussie singles chart as well. This is Joe Waitman. You're listening to Pump Up the 80s. How are you doing this afternoon? You doing good? I hope so. Hope you're enjoying the show. Hope you've had a good week. Hope you've got good things planned. We're in the middle of our 3 from 1. I've given you 2 clues. In fact, I gave them together because I've forgotten to give the first one a little while ago. So you've had the first clue, clue 1 and clue 2. Now I'm going to give you clue 3. Then you've got a song to guess who our 3 from 1 artist is. So clue number 3, selling over 8 million albums. I was quite surprised it sold that many. He performed at Live Aid in Wembley in 1985, and his first name is the same as the last name of a controversial former Australian Prime Minister. That's got you thinking, hasn't it? His first name is the last name of a former controversial Australian Prime Minister. Go through your Prime Ministers and you might come up with an answer. Right after we've listened to Julian Lennon. This is Too Late for Goodbyes.

obviously didn't have as great a career musically as his father, but the song featured on his first album, which was called Velote, and the single charted at number 5 in both Ireland and the US, and made it to number 6 in both Canada and the UK. Now, the song was a tribute to his father, John, who obviously was sadly murdered in 1980. Still to come on tonight's show, we have our 3 from 1, which we're going to be doing in almost under a minute. And before the end of the show closes, we have our 70s smasher as well. You're listening to Joe Wakeman. This is Pump Up the 80s on

Australian northern beaches. So, our three clues for our 3-for-1 artist tonight. Maybe this has stumped you. Or maybe you've been through the Prime Ministers of Australia and you've come up with the answer through random elimination, maybe. Maybe. Now, clue one. English singer-songwriter and musician who had 10 top 40 hits in the UK between 1983 and 1986. His debut studio album was called Humans Lib. He sold over 8 million albums. He performed at Live Aid in Wembley in 1985. And his first name is the same name as the last name of a controversial Australian former Prime Minister. Our 3-for-1 tonight on Pump Up the 80s with Joe Wakeman is Howard Jones.

Well, there you have it. Our three for one tonight on Pump of the 80s with Joe Aitman was Howard Jones. And we started the trio off with What Is Love. Now, this was from his album Human Lib. It was released as a single in mid-November of 1983 by Howard Jones. And he said that he didn't want to write a love song about codependency. And that if he was going to write a love song, he wanted to say, what do you mean by love? What is it? Now, originally entered entitled simply Love on the demo tape, What Is Love reached number 2 on the UK singles chart, his highest chart placing to date. The single was a top hit in Germany, Ireland, Norway and Sweden. And on the Aussie singles chart, What Is Love by Howard Jones stayed just outside the top 30, reaching number 31 in 1984. Our song in the middle may be one of Howard Jones' most well-known songs. It was called New Song. It also was from his album Human Lib. It was his debut single and released in August of 1983. Now, when Jones wrote the song, he was working in a factory and was doing gigs of an evening, and he wanted to tell people that if possible, to do what you really want to do if you have enough guts and determination to do it. Now, it is this is the sentiment of New Song. Now, the single reached its highest international chart position in Jones' UK homeland, where it reached number 3 there. Spent a total of 20 weeks in the top 75 in the UK. In Australia, sadly, New Song only reached number 60. And finally, our third song I've not heard for a while from him, Life in One Day was the title. It was the third single taken from Howard Jones' second studio album, which was called Dream Into Action. Released in June of 1985, the lyrics of the song warn against wishing one's life away. It's very easy to do that, isn't it? In the UK, the single reached number 14 on the chart and it made it to number 19 on the US Billboard Hot 100. So Howard Jones was our three from one for you this week. You'll have to make sure you're listening same time, same place next week as to who our three from one artist will be then. I'll be giving you three clues as always. But we're going to slow things down just a tad before we do our 70s smasher. And we've got a beautiful song here by Chicago. This is How to Say I'm Sorry. Enjoy, relax, and listen to the beautiful vocals of Peter Cetera.

It should have finished quite loud there, shouldn't it, really? Well, not loud, but not have a fade out, I don't think. Written by Peter Cetera, who also sang the lead vocals on the track. Hard to Say I'm Sorry was released by Chicago in May of 1982. It was the lead single from their album Chicago 16. Now, the track was nominated for a Grammy Award, and the single topped the Billboard Hot 100 in the US for 2 weeks, becoming Chicago's second number one single there. Now, the power ballad marked a bit of a departure from Chicago's normal soft rock material, and several session musicians appeared on the track. Now, as well as the US, Hard to Say I'm Sorry also topped the singles chart in Canada, Ireland, Italy, and Switzerland. And it was a top 20 hit in the majority of countries it was released. In Australia, it did pretty well for the guys here. Also performed well, reaching number 4 in 1982. We've not got that long left of the show tonight, but still to come, we have our 70s smasher. And I think it's actually going to be our last song of tonight, okay? Because we're rapidly running out of time. But we're going to stick with the slow ones. Now, this next track is by Richard Marx, and I don't know whether you've seen The Voice of late. Well, not the last series, I don't think I watched that, but he's one of the judges, and he's always harping on about who he's worked with. Kind of gives me a bit of the ick, to be honest, but this song was a massive hit for him back in the day, of course. I mean, in the 80s, 40 years ago, isn't it? It's hard to believe. But this is right here waiting for you. You listen to Joe Waitman. This is Bump Up the 80s on Radio Northern Beaches, 88.7 and 90.3.

was written, produced and recorded by Richard Marx. Right Here Waiting For You was released in mid-1989 as the second single from Marx's second album, which was called Repeat Offender. Now, it was written as a love letter to his wife, who was actress Cynthia Rhodes, while he was on the road. And the single was a global hit, topping the charts in many countries around the world, including New Zealand, the USA, Canada and Australia. On the Aussie Singles Chart, Right Here Waiting For You topped the chart for 5 weeks in September and early October of 1989, and it also ranked number 14 on the year-end chart as well. Well, guys, it's time for me to say adios, amigos. We are out of time, but before I go, it's time for the 70s smasher. Can't have a pump up the 80s without a 70s smasher, can we? So this song I remember when I was... I was a kid. It was about 1978. Yes, I'm just looking at the notes. It was released in 1978. Back in the day, you'd get albums, wouldn't you, with a mixture, a mix albums. And I just remember this was on one of my albums. I think I've still probably got the album. It might have been called Boogie Nights. Had a lady with the stocking tops pictured on the front, or Boogie Fever, something like that. Anyway, the song I'm talking about was recorded by English band The Motors. It was called Airport, and it was released in May of 1978. Reached number 4. On the UK singles chart and made it to number 31 in Australia. Now, the song featured on the band's album Approved by The Motors, and Airport is their most well-known song. It's in fact the only song I know that they did. Until next week, guys, do have a good one. Look after yourselves, look after each other, and I'll be back same time, same place for Pump Up the 80s on Red in Northern Beaches. Till then.

0: stick around as well, because I'm going to be playing some great tunes from the decade of Big Hair, including our 3-for-1. Hey, are you craving for something a little different? Tune in to the Miscellanea Variety Show. 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
4: 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Then tune in at 8 o'clock for Dollars and Making Sense, all sorts of finance information with Ray Trevisan. At 9 a.m, we'll hear Aussie Beats by Brad Griffiths. And then at 10 o'clock, we'll hear Ray Trevisan again with more of Dollars and Making Sense. 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
5: Welcome again to Radio Northern Beaches. Listeners, I'm Michael Lester. We're continuing our series of discussions here on Federation, the Australian Federation in 1901, and the forces and movements and issues that led up to Federation and where that left us as a nation at the turn of the century and what sort of heritage we've inherited from it. We're continuing that discussion today with a fascinating lens, I think, based on a 19th century book, which has just been republished. The book in question is by the author Joseph Fraser, Melbourne and Mars, My Mysterious Life on Two Planets. Now, this sounds like a proto-science fiction work, but it was written in the 1890s at the height of the Federation movement and has been republished by Grattan Street Press. And I'm delighted to welcome to Radio Northern Beaches for our discussion Dr. Alexandra Rudzinski, who's the research fellow, a historian at the Alfred Deakin Institute of Citizenship and Globalization at Deakin University. And Alexandra has written an introduction to this new republished version of the Joseph Fraser book, Melbourne and Mars. Welcome, Radio Northern Beaches, Alexandra. Alex, may I call you?
6: Alex is perfect. And thank you so much for inviting me on, Michael. It's such a pleasure to dip back into this book, one of my more niche obsessions. And I should also say that I've worked on the introduction and kind of thinking about this book with my collaborator, Dr. Zach Kendall, who's also now at Deakin University. So it's been such a pleasure to bring this back to life, working with Grattan Street Press.
5: Now, of course, the Federation these days too is quite topical in many ways, because the COVID experience has thrown a lot of light on some of the long-standing tensions and issues in our federal system of government and roles and responsibilities of state and federal governments. There's been long talk about trying to fix up some of the aspects of our federal system, but we tend not to do too much about it. But anyway, it is very timely in that sense to be talking about it. What drew your attention, and the publishers, might I say, to wanting to republish a book that was written, I believe, published first in 1890 and not since?
6: Well, I mean, this is one of those situations where a project that is really about bringing a very significant book back into a general readership in Australia. This book, though it may seem obscure and the title is, you know, quite striking, and it is considered thought of as being kind of in a longer continuity of science fiction books. So that original goal of bringing this book back to a general readership to kind of unpick some of those ideas was suddenly incredibly relevant when it came out in mid-2020. And in fact, when I wrote my piece for Inside Story that you mentioned in June, I mean, I kind of reflect back on March and the early times of the pandemic as this kind of blip when suddenly Federation became, you know, something everyone was talking about and thinking about. And actually, that was very premature of me, because we're still living with that now, and we're feeling our state identities more than ever before. But it's kind of the continuing moment we're living in, I think, is becoming, increasingly, making the book increasingly relevant. And we can, you know, talk a bit more about the ideas that are in there, but it's really this amazing snapshot of the way a progressive thinker like Joseph Fraser of the time was drawing on different ideas from sciences such as phrenology, from religion. He was a Wesleyan Methodist. He's kind of integrating utopian philosophies about Federation and trying to kind of create a kind of system for thinking about the world. And I think that's really quite relevant, actually, to what we're seeing now as well, in the way that a lot of, you know, people are thinking about this moment, trying to work out what it means within the greater human.
5: So at the time of Federation, particularly in the 1890s, it was quite a vibrant time in terms of intellectual thinking, aspiration about the future of a nation, because, of course, in the 1890s, it was a collection of six colonies, and there was a lot of discussion about ideas and aspirations for Australia as a nation and the identity of a nation, and literature and arts played an important part, perhaps not only reflecting, but perhaps in some ways is crystallising and pointing the way forward. We had the Impressionist Heidelberg School of Painters, of course, capturing nationalism. We had the Bulletin. We had a lot of poetry and literature. And then we have Joseph Fraser in that milieu. Mm-hmm. Now, who was Joseph Fraser? And just basically in a nutshell, what story is he telling in terms of a narrative and a setting?
6: Joseph Fraser was born in the 1840s in the north of England, so in the industrial part of England. He got married to a woman called Mary. He emigrated to New Zealand, and he took up phrenology. So this was the science of reading character and intellect from head shape. It was often kind of seen kind of something that was experimented with by progressive people. He was a travelling lecturer, so people would go to lectures and hear these kinds of new scientific ideas. And he ends up in Melbourne. He becomes quite a well-known local identity. He would do these kinds of character sketches of famous people, which were published in the Melbourne Herald, based on phrenology, the infallible science. And he died quite tragically, aged about 45, in the kind of dying days of, well, actually in the early days of the new decade. So he dies in 1890. And then this book is published just as he's fading out from tuberculosis. And it's called Melbourne and Mars. And it's the story, the conceit of it is there's a merchant who he gives a pen name to him. His name is Jacobs. And Jacobs realises that he has experienced a division of the soul, and there's actually a second Jacob known as Charles Frankston who's been born on Mars, and he records what he sees of life on Mars in his diary, and he records these kind of childhood experiences of Charles Frankston. And Mars is a utopian society. It's a place where people have kind of mastered their vices and the kind of base aspects of human behaviour. And it's a perfectly kind of balanced, techno-optimistic planet. So basically what that ends up being in the book is Fraser's vision. It's his kind of sociological vision for what a perfect society would look like.
5: It seems a bit like almost, as I think it's been described maybe by you, as some sort of vision of altruistic socialism up there, and you've got these four-foot-tall Martians. So in a sense, it's a bit science fiction-like, maybe yes. H.G. Wells-like, sort of speculating about the future, including science elements. It's also, as you say, in a utopian tradition, which has been much featured in literature over many centuries, in fact, back to Thomas More and Utopia. To what extent, though, was he both throwing a light on the existing conditions, and how did you see the existing conditions in Melbourne and in Australia in the 1890s, and what was the contrast he was striking with this utopian vision?
6: Well, he's really kind of transfixed with some of the common anxieties of the time about the metropolis, so what city living creates, which is this kind of smoky, loud, bustling, competitive, capitalist kind of hive where people are behaving, you know, they're not caring for the people around them and they're not living in a healthy way. And so this is a common sphere at the time. And by contrast to that, Mars is, it's very peaceful, it's the air is clear because they've worked out how to harness this boundless source of energy from inside the planet. And he explicitly talks about altruistic socialism, which was this idea that you could have a society where, that you know, people are supported and the states, you know, have a very strong regulatory role. But that's not achieved through revolution. So there was this great anxiety at the time about, you know, revolution. So altruistic socialism, which ended up being very kind of palatable to people of the middle classes and progressives, says we don't need revolution. All we actually need to do is to work on thinking morally, so caring about others, sharing, and all of those.
5: Now, in a sense, that was reflecting some of the currents, wasn't it, socially at the time, and the movement towards nationalism on the one hand, and then ultimately federation. And I think, you know, there were some strong forces against which and within which he was writing. Alfred Deakin of your institute, we've done a program on Alfred Deakin. He was a visionary, and he had a sort of social vision, didn't he, for a better life. What were some of the ingredients of this better life? Maybe better treatment for people, women, the role of science.
6: Well, yeah, so for Fraser, yeah, he definitely saw a society that was evenly balanced. He believed that scientists should receive the kind of, in fact, he gives his scientists the highest federal honours, or planetary honours on Mars, and that this will actually help to boost utopia, that this will create order. Yes, those are the kinds of, progressive ideas that he's putting forward. And, you know, and Alfred Deakin's a fascinating kind of character in terms of similarly demonstrating that kind of voracious appetite for different ideas, some of them like metaphysical, to try and work out what the meaning of it all was and how to make things tick. But importantly, also, this was a vision for a white... Deakin's was a vision for a white Australia populated by white people. And, you know, Fraser's not explicit in his kind of racial views, but Mars is a kind of white Anglo-Saxon society. They have Anglo-Saxon names, the kind of beauty is kind of a fair you know, blonde, blue-eyed kind of look as well. So that's all tangled in with that. You know, there are ideas that we recognise and which we, you know, which seem very sensible to us, like gender equality, so, and others that are quite abhorrent.
5: Yeah, as you say, there's this sort of almost a an undercurrent, underbelly of exclusion rather than inclusion, as you say, it's perhaps... But that was more broadly what was going on, despite the fact, though, that people were trying to develop and build a sense of national identity, weren't they? And there was talk not just about federation, but about republicanism, et cetera, at the time. But it seems... So there were a lot of currents around, but it seems that Fraser... was pretty much picking up the mainstream, could we say, of the movement towards federation and national identity, or not really?
6: That's a really interesting question. I mean, he doesn't really weigh into this whole republicanism, imperialism question. But, yeah, as you say, there were very... Yeah, there were these competing visions of... what that Australian entity would look like. And in fact, you know, republic, the idea of an Australian republic dated back, you know, long before the kind of federation discussions that took place at the end of the century as well.
5: There was a lot of idealism around at the time, perhaps even romantic idealism in many of the currents of debate at the time and among the founding fathers and, dare we say, some of the women too, that contributed through women's movements towards federation. So there was a certain degree of romanticism, wasn't there, in trying to set the thing up? For example, wasn't part of Fraser's vision not only of a national sort of altruistic socialism, but of an ideal of moving through nations, working collaboratively and globally towards global peace or brotherhood, or was that not part of the project?
6: No, that was absolutely part of his idea of Mars, and that drew on the ideas of the Italian thinker and leader Giuseppe Mazzini, who kind of put forward this idea of cosmopolitanism, that you have these nations and then they will work together, and you know, you progress through stages. It's very much about progression. Yeah, so that's what's really, you know, the ultimate unifying thing on Mars is this idea of the need to work cooperatively between the various states that have now decided to unite in a federation. It is an incredibly romantic vision, and it's one that's present in other literature at that time as well. So Fraser is drawing on other books and ideas as well. So that's, you know, that cool thing where you can trace ideas through fiction of the time. And it's so striking when you read it now as a contemporary reader, because we know the reality, especially now we see it as this kind of... It's federation is a beast made up of different human components, and it has its clunky moments, and it's quite dry in many ways. But for him, this was going to be one of the big solutions. And it was combined with altruism, it was going to create a peaceful, stable, thriving planet.
5: Yeah, well, listeners here on Radio Northern Beaches, I'm talking with our guest, Dr. Alex Rudzinski from the Alfred Deakin Institute, about a wonderful new book that's been republished by a colonial author written in the 1890s, Joseph Fraser, Melbourne and Mars, My Mysterious Life on Two Planets. And the insights that this rather striking book does perhaps give us into the shape of the sort of federation we've got now, but also the competing visions and aspirations that people had at the time. Yes, as you say, Alex, these ideas of progress were there, weren't they? And not only through science, but politically, with this vision of a world living at peace. There was a lot of creation of nation states, and that was what was happening to Australia, wasn't it? And as we said, Deakin and others were much influenced by Italian unification and what was going on there. But at the end of the day, I guess, we ended up with what we ended up with, despite these competing visions. And I think at one point, I think you may have described the novel as providing a window onto the ideas and dreams that produced our fractured federation. In what sense do you feel it shows us a window into what is Do you think it's a fractured federation now and it's an inheritance of those multiple views that were competing back then?
6: Look, I think I was using that term really just to kind of highlight the distinctions between kind of, you know, utopian visions and, you know, the reality of what you end up with, which is a complex system of laws, our constitution and these different institutions trying to work together. But one thing that I will say that I think is relevant to our contemporary time as well, in terms of thinking about climate change, in terms of thinking about environment, is that, you know, he presents some really strong visions for kind of scientific innovation in this book as well. And I think that's perhaps a thread that readers will find quite interesting. So he's interested in population control, so, you know, discussing the ideas of Robert Malthus, who was, you know, kind of focused on the idea of overpopulation of the planet, and then the idea of energy sources and cultivation and things like that as well. And this is where I think this book takes us into that fantastic space that history can, where you see ideas that feel quite familiar at first and then are also quite foreign. So, you know, he talks about the visions of the landscape being beautiful because every part of it is cultivated. So he's not kind of, these are ideas that are very different from the ideas of the beauty of wilderness. He talks about the fact that livestock animals are actually a really inefficient source of food, which is an argument that's put forward by vegetarians and vegans these days. But he doesn't kind of believe that animals are equal to humans. Humans are kind of superior in a kind of order as well. So that vision, of how we will manage these shared resources, which, you know, is part of the discussion and the fault lines that we see in relationships between the state and the Australian government at the moment, also kind of very much animates this book, but in a way that's very much of its time.
5: I'm just wondering here, as I listen and as we have this discussion, about what you might think the role of writers, artists, of literature and art and culture is in movements of social change. I mean, as I alluded earlier, there was quite a ferment of that sort of activity of identity building. What sort of role did this sort of book and this sort of author, do you think, play? Was it just a reflection of things? Was it signposting a way to the future and having any impact? Was it part of a broader literary approach to these things that you're aware of?
6: That's a great question. And the late historian John Hirst wrote a magnificent book called The Sentimental Nation, which was all about what he called the festival of poetry that kind of surrounded these Federation discussions. So Fraser was part of that, you know, festival of poetry in terms of these cultural creations. I think there was, you know, there were two things going on, that they were reflecting the discussions of their time. So we know that Fraser was probably connected to William Cole, who ran the Cole's Book Arcade in Melbourne, and Cole was really passionate about Federation. He published Federation Medals. He also believed in the Federation of the World. So it's hard, you know, these things can be difficult to measure unless you actually have sources of people saying, you know, I read this book and then I decided to take action in this particular direction. But we know, and unfortunately, Fraser died, you know, shortly after the book's publication. So he's not able to really promote it and publish it and all of that. So that's probably affected the reception of the book. But we know that Cole's Book Arcade was a landmark in Melbourne. It was just, it was a hub. It was this amazing space. So, you know, that influence was undoubtedly very strong in those kind of everyday interactions that Melbournians had when they were, you know, going about their leisure and picking through pamphlets and books and things like that when they were in that space.
5: One thing that strikes me about this book and the way you're talking about it is that its form, its genre is, as I think you've described it, as proto-science fiction. I'm not sure why the proto. Perhaps you could share that with us. But it seems to me that if we think about the role of literature and writing now... One thing that strikes me about this book and the way you're talking about it is that its form, its genre is, as I think you've described it, as proto-science fiction. I'm not sure why the proto. Perhaps you could share that with us. But it seems to me that if we think about the role of literature and writing now, about the big issues looking

0: in, say, prototypically H.G. Wells, and it seems like reflected in this work.
1: Yeah, that's a really good point. And, I mean, I guess, so my colleague Zach would say that this book is a utopia slash dystopia, Melbourne being the dystopia.
0: now we mustn't say that. Coming from Sydney.
1: And, yeah, I don't want to throw any kind of intercolonial fuel on the fire. But I guess the reason it's called or I call it a proto-science fiction, is that the aspects of the genre that we would associate with science fiction today are really still forming. And he, Zach would say that this is, it's clearly in the canon of utopian literature, and even has elements of a genre, you know, the romance as well. So there's kind of, and it also has these interesting kind of qualities of the 19th century book, in that the conceit of the diary is something that was, I mean, people were reading each other's diaries a lot. People, you know, come over on ships and keep diaries and send them home, and people, you know, read these things. So it's got kind of a few different genres at play. And in fact, Zach believes that the book may have been finished by another author. Or at least there is a kind of shift in tone where suddenly a love interest emerges. And, yeah, we get a lot less of kind of electrical colour currents in the snow line, growing gigantic vegetables, and a lot more of, like, this love interest, you know, and that's something we don't know and can't know, unfortunately, from the sources that are available. But that's definitely when it shifts into that kind of romance component. It's almost like a date movie, Michael, you know. It's got something, it's got the high tech, it's got the love story.
0: It has. But as I say, and as we wrap up here, it does seem to me quite a contrast to our contemporary literary contributions to the big social questions of change and crisis, in that, and maybe the 19th century at that period generally was, in a sense, a more progressive and optimistic time, dare I say, because this seems to reflect that sort of outlook, as I say. And where can we find that these days? It's pretty hard, isn't it, among all the dystopian stuff that we read. So, look, thank you very much. I think readers, I think, you know, the process of major social change, and we certainly face our challenges at this time, move in interesting ways. And it's been fascinating talking with you, our guest here, Dr. Alex Rodzinski from the Alfred Deakin Institute, Deakin University, research fellow in history, who's written an introduction to a book we've been discussing, published in the 1890s, Joseph Fraser, Melbourne and Mars, My Mysterious Life on Two Planets, which has just been republished, readers, by Grattan Street Press. And I really recommend that for a nice positive reading, I'd like to suggest to our readers, about, you know, the opportunities for having a bit of positive vision about the way society can change for the future, as did our people who created Federation. Well, thank you very much, Alex, for joining us here, and all the very best.
1: It's been a pleasure. Thank you so much, Michael.
0: Bye.

0: Welcome again, listeners, to Radio Northern Beaches. I'm Michael Lester, and continuing in our series of discussions with Australian experts and thinkers about Australian history, and particularly about the history of the formation of the Commonwealth of Australia in 1900, the Federation and the Constitution. Delighted on this occasion to have joining us here on Radio Northern Beaches on the line, Professor Frank Bongiorno. Frank is a very eminent Australian historian who's currently head of the School of History at the Australian National University in Canberra, from where he's talking to us. He's written very widely over the past couple of decades or more on a whole range of issues, political, cultural, labour economics, and politics. He's a substantial media contributor to a lot of discussions, and he's also been recognised for his services to History of Australia by being made a member of the Order of Australia. Welcome to Radio Northern Beaches, Frank.
1: Oh, thanks, Michael.
0: Frank, a big question just to open up the agenda for our discussion, if I may. In your view, how important or influential was economics and economic ideas and issues in the years and negotiations and conventions leading up to the formation of the Commonwealth and the Constitution?
1: Well, they did play a role, Michael. The sort of modern federation movement, there had been earlier movements to federate back in the 1880s, but the 1890s one coincided with a depression, a very deep economic depression in Australia. So as a background, really, to the federal movement, you had very high unemployment, bank crashes, the collapse of businesses, and a general economic disorganisation, certainly in the first half of the 1890s. And that, in fact, was one of the issues, really, that delayed federation, arguably, was the fact that so much tension was diverted to what were really a series of economic emergencies around 1892, 1893 in particular. That was an important background to federation. And there's no doubt that a number of those who pushed hard for federation in the 1890s did see it as a way of mitigating some of the very negative economic developments of that sort of period. And there was a time, one of the sort of modern debates about federation among historians occurred around 1950 between a political scientist called R.S. Parker, Bob Parker, and a very young historian who went on to bigger and better things, I guess, Geoffrey Blainey, who was only about 19 or 20 at the time. And really, that this is the matter they debated, what role economic issues had played. And Parker argued strongly that it was, in fact, economic motivations that drove the federation movement. And he pointed to a number of interest groups that were heavily invested, I suppose, in the idea of federating the colonies. And Blainey questioned that, basically arguing that, in fact, when you try to tie economic interests to attitudes to federation, it was often a very complicated picture. It wasn't straightforward. And he pointed rather to the role of, in a way, of emotion and the fact that this was a movement that clearly captured people's their nationalist feelings, their patriotic feelings. It engaged the emotions, and that it couldn't be explained simply in terms of economic factors. So I think that the general consensus now would be that economic issues and the hope for economic benefits played a role. In terms of the actual negotiation of the Constitution, there were a number of economic issues connected with that, and particularly the issues around taxation and how to manage that, and whether the Commonwealth would be a protectionist Commonwealth or a free trade Commonwealth. Australia, the Australian colonies through the second half of the 19th century had very different attitudes to whether goods should it be exchanged freely without taxes, or whether they should be dutiable. And the two sort of models in Australia, I suppose, were the Sydney and New South Wales one, and it tended to lean very heavily towards free trade, whereas Victoria you know, from the 1860s onwards, had adopted a protective tariff in order to develop its industry, very much a product, I suppose, of the gold rush era when Victoria had a high population but declining gold yields. What do you do to keep that population? You establish a tariff in the hope that it will stimulate local industry. So you had different attitudes to that very important issue of taxation among the different colonies. And that was one of the things that was was considered a barrier to federation in the 1880s and 1890s. I mean, what would you do? Would you have a tariff against the world, or would you have a free trade regime that allowed goods to flow into Australia? And what about between the colonies themselves? Almost everyone imagined that if you established a federation, you would need to have free trade between the colonies, and that's, of course, what eventually happened. But that ran into the obstacle that there were many people in Australia, and particularly in Victoria, which was a very populous and powerful colony, that didn't want free trade between the colonies. And that was the attitude also of a number of other places. So, those sorts of issues were very important. And just more generally, how the finances of the new Commonwealth would be organised was a huge issue in the negotiation.
0: Well, you've touched on quite a range of issues there. Maybe we might get a chance to open up just a couple of them. You started by talking about the impact of the Depression, which was, I think, a very severe depression indeed, arguably probably the most severe depression Australia's experienced. And yet wasn't this against a background leading up to Federation, despite both the Depression and the great big Federation drought that was also very punishing, against the background of a country that had done amazingly well in economic growth terms? It was, I believe, before Federation, one of the richest, if not the richest country in the world on a per capita basis, I understand. And it was also, surprisingly, before Federation, a pretty democratic sort of a place too, wasn't it?
1: It was, yes. Australia in the second half of the 19th century, between the 1850s and around 1890, was a very prosperous place for its white population, not so much for Indigenous people, but certainly, compared with all other countries really in that period, it was a very prosperous place with a high level of per capita wealth, with significant levels of growth, what we now call GDP. Certainly by the 1880s, 1870s even, 1870s, 1880s, you had flourishing cities, obviously very prosperous export industries. Gold was the actual dominant export until 1870, between 1850 roughly and 1870, and then wool took over again as the leading export. But you know, a lot of the growth of that period was actually on the back of urban development, construction in cities, manufacturing, very heavy borrowing by the colonial governments to build what we now call infrastructure, railways, roads, bridges, dams. And the political system, of course, was very much geared towards that kind of development. I mean, it was based very much on the idea that the primary function of a representative in parliament was to get as much of the sort of spoils of growth and development for their own area and electorate as they could, you know, ideally a nice railway line running through it, but if not, you know, a big courthouse or whatever. Very prosperous period, between the 1850s and about 1890, but it was heavily dependent on international commodity prices, and it was very heavily dependent on the flow of capital. And for a number of reasons, that dried up really at the beginning of the 1890s. There was a global financial panic associated with the bank bearings, which of course would be the centre of another collapse in the 1990s, a century later. But the bearings crisis of 1890, which was really about South America, undoubtedly shook global confidence in similar kinds of colonies elsewhere.
0: But in kind of listening to all of that, it makes me kind of wonder why such a prosperous and it must be said egalitarian and democratic society by the standards of the day even, Why did a federation discussion emerge if the economic settings sound like they were so very, very productive? There was investment, there was export development, there was a lot of technological innovation. It was the most urbanized country, I think, in the world, despite the image. And the money we'd got from agriculture and pastoralism and mining, all this seemed to have been working really well with six colonies. What prompted anyone to start talking about federation from an economic point of view?
1: Well, I think it comes back to the fact that federation can't be seen as simply a kind of economic reflex, that there were other issues involved. In fact, there'd been an earlier federation movement initiated by Victoria, really, in 1883, and the motivations there had absolutely nothing to do with economics at all. They were all about defence. They were about the scramble of the various European countries for empire, which was extending to the Pacific, and a fear of France or Japan getting advantages the colonists opposed. Basically, they wanted British sovereignty in as much of this region as they could. So that one in the 1880s, which of course didn't lead to federation, was entirely about defence. And when we get to the 1890s, again, it's not necessarily economics that was the driver. Again, defence played a role when Henry Parkes delivered his famous, Tenterfield oration in 1889. It was the occasion of that, really, was a response to a report that had been made on the Australian colonies arguing that their defence forces should be federated. So it wasn't an argument for federation, but a Major General Edwards, a British soldier, if you like, had reported on defence in the colonies. And that was really the kind of, I wouldn't say the provocation, but certainly Parkes used that as a way of reviving the federation movement in 1889. And then when, the early conferences, there was an early conference in Melbourne in 1890 and then in Sydney in 1891, and, the arguments that the leading federationists put, whether it was Henry Parkes or Alfred Deakin, young Alfred Deakin from Victoria, it was very much about nationalism. It was about creating a political unit that would express the growing sense of patriotism and nationality of the Australian people. It wasn't conceived by then as primarily a way of making Australians more prosperous. I think at that stage, at least, in 1890, 91, they probably took for granted that Australians were prosperous and would continue to be prosperous. They didn't conceive of it as simply creating a customs union. So it wasn't about, simply removing the barriers between the customs barriers between the colonies so that goods could flow more easily. That wasn't, the thing that they placed at the centre. In fact, Parkes very deliberately did the exact opposite. I mean, what Parkes argued in 1890, 91, he said that we want to create a great federation and we want to do that so that we won't be considered inferior, that an Australian can be considered the equal of anyone else in the empire. So it was a kind of almost an anti-colonial kind of impulse. I mean, they saw themselves as British and they wanted to stay within the empire, but they didn't want to be considered inferior. And Parkes basically said, look, we're not going to achieve this if we place the fiscal issue, the issue of free trade versus protection, at the centre of our consideration. So we have to push that aside and actually, look at creating a federation, then deal with the issue of what its taxation regime would be and those sorts of financial and economic issues.
0: Well, that's a very interesting context in which to put the economics, as you say. I'm speaking on Radio Northern Beaches with our guest today, Professor Frank Bongiorno, Professor of History and Head of the School at the Australian National University, about what role and influence economics played in the formation of the Federation and the Commonwealth of Australia in Constitution in 1900. You made some mention of the prosperity and export orientation and high levels of investment on the one hand from overseas, foreign investment from Britain, I guess, and heavy borrowings and indebtedness for infrastructure provision. So capital played an important role in those respects. What was the role of labour and the labour market? Because didn't this move towards federation also owe a lot to the formation of a labour movement and party eventually?
1: Yeah, so the role of the Labor movement, and the Labor Party in particular, is really interesting in Federation, because you're absolutely right. I mean, the formation of the Labor Party coincides absolutely with those early conferences and conventions. I mean, Parkes initiates, you know, sort of the new Federation movement in 1889. There's a conference in Melbourne in 1890. There's a convention in Sydney in 1891. But of course, in the meantime, what has happened are the two very big strikes. In fact, one of those strikes, the famous Shearer strike in Queensland, was actually happening at the very time of the Sydney Convention in 1891, which also had the Maritime Strike of 1890. These, you know, greatly increased the levels of class tension and conflict in Australia. They both resulted in defeats for the unions. They prompted, really, the formation of Labor parties. They certainly gave an enormous boost to the movement to create Labor parties. And at an election in mid 1891 in New South Wales, Labor won about 36 seats in a house of 141. So it held the balance of power between the existing parties, which were free trade and protectionist parties. Free trade led by Henry Parkes, and the protectionist party led by a man named George Dibbs. And the result of that was really to delay Federation by some years. I mean, Labor played a significant part in doing that, because what happened in New South Wales is that Parkes' great rival in the Free Trade Party, and you know, a man who would be immensely important in Australian politics over the next 20 years, a man named George Reid, basically aligned himself with the Labor Party against Federation. Reid had a wonderful line about the whole issue of delaying taxation and delaying the issue of who's going to, you know, of deciding protection versus free trade. He said the idea of delaying this was, and I'm not going to get the quote entirely correct here, but his idea was that it was like a teetotaler setting up a house with a bunch of drunks with the matter of beverages to be decided later. That was his idea of, you know, free trade as a protectionist forming a federation and leaving the issue of free trade protection until later. His basic argument is the drunks, and clearly he believed the drunks to be the protectionists, would take over the house. And so, yeah, look, the Labor Party responded to the early drafts, and the constitutional draft that came out of the 1891 convention in Sydney was less democratic than what we eventually ended up with, but also the basis for what we ended up with. So, you know, in a lot of ways, we're still, you know, operating within the framework that was in that 1891 draft that came from, was largely put together by Samuel Griffith, actually, and to a lesser extent, a Tasmanian named Andrew Inglis Clark, and they basically drew it up. It was much less democratic than what we've got now. I mean, the Senate, for instance, wasn't going to be directly elected. It was going to be the upper house of the federal parliament would be decided by state parliaments. So there were a whole range of ways in which it was less democratic than what we ended up with.
0: And while we're talking about the Labor Party and the associated issues, what about the attitudes during these debates towards immigration? Because hadn't Australia been pretty open, really, and had a lot of immigration, including Chinese and Kanaks up in Queensland? There were a lot of other nationalities driving and contributing to economic growth in that rich period. But what happened during the debates, if anything, on Federation and the formation of the Commonwealth with immigration?
1: Well, immigration was another one of those issues that clearly played a role. But again, the idea that the Federation was created simply as a means of establishing a white Australia is simplistic. There were economic interests obviously at stake here, notably the Queensland sugar industry, which depended on Melanesian labour to a large extent in that period. And in fact, that government in Queensland had made the decision to continue to use Melanesian labour into the 1890s. So that you know, was one of the things that caused Queensland to hesitate, was the issue of Melanesian labour in the sugar industry. Queensland Didn't send any delegates to the later conventions in 1897 and 98. Queensland basically held aloof during those years and only really came into the picture again in 1899, so not long before the Federation actually happened. But more generally, there was certainly a belief that the new Commonwealth would establish restrictive immigration legislation, essentially shutting out the possibility of Asian immigration at an early stage, which is precisely what it did, and with perhaps less certainty that it would move to wind down the use of Melanesian labour in Northern Australia. And of course, that's also what happened rather more quickly, I think, than some of the interests involved believed would happen. And so there was actually a secessionist movement in Queensland in the very early part of the 1900s because of the hostility to the shutting down, really, of the Melanesian labour trade. So that was certainly an issue. It also bore on the Labour Party's attitude because the emergent Labour Party was very hostile to what they called coloured labour. And so, you know, that certainly was a motivation for Labour to look at the possibility of a federation, you know, the notion that it would shut down, you know, things like the Queensland Melanesian labour trade. But Labour was also very reluctant because of the feeling that the federation would be insufficiently democratic. I mean, a huge issue was what you did with the upper house. The experience of radicals and Labourites in Australia was that upper houses and the colonial parliaments tended to be conservative. And so they worried that an upper house in the federal parliament would also be conservative. And they worried about the fact that, you know, you were going to give equal representation to all of the different colonies in the upper house, irrespective of their population. That was a major sticking point for the Labour Party in this period.
0: What elements, if any, were present in through the 1890s and the discussions and the agreements of what might be called economic class conflict between Labour and other capital interests, or wasn't there?
1: Well, there's certainly a lot of class conflict, particularly in the first half of the 1890s, and it was a period of the Great Strikes, as they're called. There was an old... I think you get this from Manning Clark, the famous historian, an old argument that basically said that federation was a way of kind of dampening down social, the possibility even of social revolution. I don't think anyone would seriously argue that today.
0: What you mean, that there wasn't a real risk of social revolution?
1: No, well, I don't think so, not in the 1890s. There was social conflict and certainly industrial conflict, quite sharp industrial conflict. But the idea that federation was conceived to deal primarily with that, I think, is wrong-headed. It is interesting, though, that, as an outcome, a product of the federation debates, the Commonwealth got a very unusual power, which was to establish a conciliation arbitration court for interstate disputes, for disputes extending beyond the boundaries of any particular state. And that was very much a product of what had happened in the 1890s. It was pushed by Liberals primarily, not really by Labor. Labor was a bit ambivalent about it in the 1890s, actually, but it was certainly pushed quite hard by Liberals, generally supported by the unions, to have arbitration tribunals as a way of dampening industrial disputes. And, of course, again, among the very early actions of the Commonwealth was the establishment of such a court in 1904.
0: With an eye to the time, which always ticks away on us on these issues, can we turn a moment to some of the issues we've referred to of public finance? Now, as you say, part of the agreements in setting up the Commonwealth was to give the Commonwealth access to the levying and collection of customs and excise duties on the international borders and to free up trade between the states, I guess, interstate commerce. But there was a big compromise necessary to even get that through, wasn't there, with what was called the Braddon Clause. What was that all about?
1: Yeah, so the background to this is that customs revenue was the main form of revenue for government. I mean, something that we perhaps don't fully appreciate because income tax became so important in the 20th century. But at that stage, income tax and land tax and the like were very much at the margin. So governments depended essentially on taxing imports for their revenue. Now, that raised the question, if you established a regime that got rid of the capacity of any colony to do that, and that's what a customs union under a federation would do, but you empowered a federal government to establish customs against the world, you know, on imports coming from outside the Commonwealth, that was going to enormously disrupt the ways in which taxation worked in Australia. So they had to come up with a solution that would allow the Commonwealth to support itself, that is, to pay for its own expenses, its public service, for defence and all the things that the Commonwealth had to do, at the same time as the states would have enough money to do their business. And their business at that stage was much more extensive than anything the Commonwealth intended doing. So the question was, how would you do this? I mean, you had some colonies that were heavily dependent on customs revenue, others that used it much less and had turned to things like income and land tax. The Braddon Clause came from a Tasmanian, a leading Tasmanian politician, Edward Braddon. It came quite late. It came really out of, in fact, in its current form, it came even after the conventions. It came out of a Premier's conference in 1899. But the basic idea, it's in section, 87 of the Constitution, is that the Commonwealth would, in the first 10 years, give three-quarters of its revenue back to the states. So the states had a guaranteed three-quarter share.
0: It's a huge share. Revenue.
1: It was an enormous share. And it basically meant that the Commonwealth, at a very early stage, had to pass legislation. It had to pass customs legislation. Otherwise, you know, there'd be no money, essentially. So that's what it did in 1902. It was mildly protective as well. So, I mean, the whole point of this sort of exercise is to raise revenue. But, of course, in many contexts, it's also about stimulating industry. You actually want to keep other products out, or you want to increase them by such a margin that you make the local product more attractive to consumers. So the Commonwealth in 1902 established a tariff that would raise the revenue it needed at the same time as providing some degree of protection for local industry. And then in 1908 it did so more extensively. But that was basically the solution they came up with.
0: And so what happened?
1: It was grandfathered, so it was only 10 years.
0: Right.
1: And of course you had the different financial arrangements after that period, after 1910. But up to 1910, that was the arrangement they used.
0: What happened to, you made mention earlier of the levels of debt incurred in foreign investment into infrastructure by the colonies to drive the economic growth. What happened to state or colony debt? Was it assumed by...
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I recorded this song because it has always captivated me. The original version of When Love Comes to Town, the collaboration between U2 and B.B. King, was incredible musically. The message and the sentiment behind the song, it's just so powerful. I wanted to see how I could reimagine it, and I love how it's turned out.

Well, thank you for tuning in to the program Soul Food here on Radio Northern Beaches. Coming up later tonight, we've got some other great Christian programs with Alan Dixon at 8 p.m. and followed that at 10 p.m. the church service of St. Matthew's Manly. I'll be back again next week at 6 p.m.

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0: Well, a warm welcome to you tonight to Radio Northern Beaches, Highway to Heaven. I'm Michael Smith and here with Alan Dixon tonight. We're so grateful for you to join. We're excited for the program. And we're just going to be cutting to a quick little devotion and then we'll be right back.
1: G'day to you all out there. This is Cole Stringer with another look into the fascinating but largely unknown story of Australia's Christian heritage, our nation's heroes of faith. We're talking about the faith of our founding fathers, and in particular we're talking about the Reverend Samuel Marsden. Marsden had a great love for the Maori people, great love for the nation of New Zealand. In fact, it says here in a quote from a letter in 1819, he says, "I hoped that they would have a real Pentecost experience, that the Holy Spirit would be poured out upon the Maori people, upon all flesh above measure, so that the missionaries may ask, can any man forbid water that these shall not be baptized who have not received the Holy Ghost as well as we?" The Reverend Hassell, which was Marsden's grandson, later wrote, "I apprehended nothing like this has happened or occurred since the apostolic age." Marsden was a man, as I say, which loved the Maoris and also loved New Zealand. Marsden concluded the first service, the first Christian service in the country, on Christmas Day 1814 with these words: "In this manner the gospel has been introduced into New Zealand, and I fervently pray that the glory of it may never depart from its inhabitants till time shall be no more." Marsden, as I said, as goes down in history as the Apostle of New Zealand. But let me read you this quote from the Reverend Harry Styles. "As Luther had been sent to Germany and Knox had been sent to Scotland to unfold its glorious gospel when those countries were hidden in darkness, so no less truly was Samuel Marsden raised to diffuse the light of the same gospel upon the darkness of heathen sin in New Zealand and upon the darkness of human depravity in early Australia." He was the Apostle of New Zealand. I'm Cole Stringer.
0: Well, wonderful. What an amazing testimony there. The gospel going to New Zealand. And we're here tonight just to share the good news as well in Sydney, Australia. And very excited to have a special guest tonight. Would you like to introduce yourself?
2: Yes, Michael. I feel that I'm Alan Dixon, and obviously I've been doing this program for quite a few years now, since 1993, and this is a time where I feel that it's the part where I have Michael coming on board the program, and Michael's with the blessing of Michael is that he's going to continue with the program and Highway to Heaven. And so I'd like to, and so Michael said to me, "How about doing your testimony?" So that's what I'm doing tonight. And so, what would you like, Michael? What would you like me to do first?
0: It's been pretty amazing. I was here, I think, 3 or 4 weeks ago to do an interview on the book I wrote, Soul Bank, Investing for Eternity, with Pastor Earl Roberts, and I pulled up in the car park. And we just pulled up and Pastor Earl said, "Let's pray." But as soon as we just pulled up, the Lord just spoke and just said, "Yes, just say yes." And it was quite amazing. We did the interview that night. It was a really special program. And then the following week, invited back to do the interview with the Pakistani missionary couple from Every Home. And so that was it was a real blessing. And yeah, and then I think you sort of shared in your heart you've been praying for someone to, continue the program.
2: That's right, Michael. And I felt in my heart when I was looking at you, I thought, this man is, interviewing is good. And also I felt that you were a man for the radio. And as I did mention that to you, and then I said, would you like to continue with the program? And to my delight, you said yes. And you told me that God has said yes that 2 weeks before, wasn't it?
0: That's right.
2: Yeah. Said yes, and you didn't know what it was all about.
0: No, I thought it was when you said, like, can I help do the interview the following week? I thought, oh, maybe it's that. And then when I did the interview the following week, and then you sort of you mentioned it to me, and it was just a yes straight away. And so it was a yes. It was one of those yeses where you don't actually know what it all involves and what it entails, but you don't even know what you're doing. So I've never done radio before. So, it's going to be a big learning curve, but I just know the Lord's in it. If he's just asked me, wants me to do it, he'll enable. He's got a plan for it. So I'm very grateful for the privilege.
2: I really believe that the program's going to be uplifted. It'll be... And you'll run it at a higher, what I'm saying is that your content and what how you present your program is very good, and I'm sure that you're going to draw quite a lot of listeners into following you, because you're very good with the word and your presentation is excellent. So... you've got all the boxes ticked in the right place, Michael, and I'm so grateful that God has sent you along.
0: Yeah, look, it's been a whirlwind, and I think everyone's just obedience. Everyone's yes, you're yes for 33 years. Andrew and the team here at Radio Northern Beaches are faithfully serving for so many years. We're very, it's everyone's just obedience. Everyone's just faithfully going about what they're doing, and everyone playing their part. So, excited for all that God has. Hopefully too many people don't follow me, but they follow Christ. As Paul said, follow me as I follow Christ. But
2: That is great, isn't it? And so, it's up to you now. So you're running the program.
0: Yeah. So. We just thought it'd be special, like, tonight. Alan sort of handed over me to help just organize interviews and guests and the program. And I was just thinking, what about Alan? What about interviewing Alan? His story and, I guess, his lived experience, so much to share there. So tonight, Alan's been very gracious to volunteer to share a bit of his life story, his upbringing, and some really poignant moments in his life that were life changing, and that led him on a whole new path and life. So we're going to journey. We're just going to be pretty open and free tonight. We haven't got too much plan and structure. We're just going to let God guide us as we journey on this conversation tonight, in Jesus' name.
2: Yeah, well, thank you, Michael. So I suppose I could start off with saying that, as most people that have been listening know, that I'm 85 years of age, and I was born in 1941, and I was born at Ryde, Sydney, and my father, he was a master plumber, and he set off from Adelaide and to Broken Hill with a lot of equipment that he had. He had a lot of machinery that had turned flat steel into corrugated steel, and the ones that put the curves in the, mm-hmm. on the verandas and all that sort of thing, and stuff for cutting and everything. So he had a lot of heavy equipment in those days. They had they were doing their own. And so he got to Broken Hill, and while he was there at Broken Hill with my elder brother and sister, that obviously they're stepsisters because their mother died of cancer, mm-hmm. at the age of, they were around about 3 and 5 years of age. Mm-hmm. And then my mother, who was a young teenager, a teenager at the time, she was asked to care and help with the children. So the father was so he could do work and things like that. And so then they end up marrying, and then I was born after their marriage. And by this time they'd moved from Broken Hill to Ryde and had a house at Ryde, Buffalo Road down there at Ryde.
0: Okay, yeah.
2: Yeah, so the and this was the time of when it was, it must have been around about 42, 43 or something. And then, oh, hang on, I was 41 when I was born, so I was born there. So what happened was that we were there for a few years. Oh, first year, I was there 1 year with my mother, mm-hmm. and then she was caught in adultery. Mm-hmm. And so it was the Victorian era that you were to go. And she was told to go, and because he had to get a boarder in from the Air Force to help assist with the rent and with the children and everything like that, and only his wage, he needed someone else to help with the rent. And that's when my mother went wayward with the other man. Mm. So therefore that broke up, and then he was in search for another woman to look after three children. Mm-hmm. And then this lady came along, and she had two sons. One was 6 months younger than me, and the other one 2 or 3 years older than me. And about 3 years older than me. And then what happened then was that he ended up giving her another two sons and a daughter, mm-hmm. another daughter. And so that was the family. And we moved from Ryde to Mount Collar at near the end of the war.
0: Yep.
2: And when we went to Mount Collar, it was all the roads down into the valley where he brought this land of 5 acres. Mm. Was half it was hillside, and the other half, not quite half, but it was flat where he could grow vegetables and mm-hmm. do the gardens and things like that. Yep. And then, and so we had a circus tent that was given to him, and we had that hanging out of a tree. And he went and so we lived in that, and bathed in the creek where it was white clay.
0: Oh, really?
2: Yeah. So that and there were, and so we'd have the bath during the day, of course, mm. as children, and we'd slide up and down this tent and whatever. But the thing was that and he continued his work, and then he built the house over on the side of the cliff area where it was, a road went right through the middle of the property. We went to other properties further down the road too also. So they had split property either side. Mm-hmm. And then he started to build the house there. So that's how we started off down there at Mount Collar. And it was a rugged track, rugged bush track that we'd have to, you know, you could only get a model Ford would climb out, or a four-wheel drive Jeep, yeah. would handle it. But no other cars could really get down this one part of a hill, because it eventually it was graded and it was okay. But in that meantime, there was the war effort was still around, and there was a dugout there with lots of barbed wire around through the gullies, and the men were manning the dugouts that they had there, and they were getting the supplies brought to them. So that was the same thing that was going on. But down there we lived, there was wallabies, and we found out because we had to fence off the vegetables. Mm-hmm. And then there was koala bears were there at the time. And, we had a lot of snakes also. and there were brown snakes there besides red-bellied black snakes, and all those different types of snakes were in that area. So then we used to walk to school and back to Asquith, and we were told it was only a short walk, but I found out later it's a 5 mile walk.
0: Oh, 5 miles.
2: Yeah.
0: Wow.
2: 2.5 there, 2.5 back.
0: Really? Every day you had to walk to school?
2: Yeah, we used to walk to school barefooted too.
0: Oh, wow.
2: Yeah, so.
0: In winter as well?
2: Yeah, in winter. And there was a golf course near the school, and we used to run across that golf course because it had ice in the grass sometimes.
0: Oh, used to slide?
2: Yes, you ran across it because it was cold.
0: Okay.
2: You know, yeah. So that that was a shortcut, and then you'd get into the backyards of the Asquith school there. Mm-hmm. So that was how we started off. And, you know, it's I think at the age of 18, I was into motorbikes and, you know, I was wanting to leave home and travel. So I... my father was going to sell out and go up to Long Jetty and live up there. Mm-hmm. But I decided that I wanted to travel around. He asked me to come, but I said, no, I want to go. I want to go, Dad. I want to go just travel around. And so I went across to my grandmother, who's lived in Adelaide, mm-hmm. and I had a plan to get a friend of ours. Bill used to ride motorbikes, and he was a bit older than me, but we were all good friends. And his mother wanted me to bring him back to Sydney, try and get him to come back to Sydney, because he'd been away for near on over a couple of years, and this was going into the third year. And she really missed him and wanted him back home. So that was my first journey. So I set off to find Bill, and I was going to walk from station to station. But little did I realise, once I left Adelaide to get up to Port Augusta, then change the train again to get up through, that goes up through to Alice Springs, is that when I got off at Lyndhurst, which was only a siding, mm-hmm. there was no station there. There was nothing. It was only blue bush, which mm-hmm. is no grass around the place, because grass didn't grow up there too much. And it hadn't rained for 10 years in that area.
0: Oh, wow.
2: And so they were carting cattle. They were carting a lot of cattle. And so when I got off the train, I had all this Gladstone bag with, you know, speckled black pants with green speck in them, and then silk shirt with silver embroidery down the front and all this stuff. And, you know, I was, I think the locals looked at me and wondering what was, what I was. But I went to the local hotel there, and the hotel had a sign on the roof, hotel, of course. The proprietor was George Dunn, and they had big semi-trailers you could hear the tillers, hear the little motors going, and they were for the shooters. And they had roo shooters and the rabbit trappers also. So then they had a separate semi-trailer each, and the publican was the one that kept the motors going, so that they'd keep all the meat keep the meat frozen, and when they'd fill their trucks up, then they'd take it south, mm-hmm. And get their, you know, wow. take it south, so down to Adelaide. So that's a part of how it was, and the trucking company, the Callis brothers, they had a trucking company there right at the siding, where they used to get, they had a broken part of the line where they had a truck there from the rail truck, which they used to put talc in it. And then they also, the other trucks they used for carting cattle. Mm-hmm. And to my luck, Bill was actually driving for them.
0: Oh, really?
2: I was going to walk from station to station.
0: What are the chances?
2: The station at Mumpy Owl is 100 miles, you know. Away where we had to go to, so it would have been a long walk. But and there was another place called Arkaroola, which was a bit closer. It was 20 miles away. And but Bill was there. I was lucky he was there.
0: Wow. Yeah. Wow. What a story.
2: Yeah. Yeah. So then and that night I went to the hotel, and I used to drink at a young age. And so that night I was still there, and he turned up, and we had celebrations, and then we went back to the cabin to have a meal. And the cook there was Aaron Williams' partner called Dollar Mick, mm-hmm. and he couldn't handle Adelaide, so he said to Aaron Williams, he said, you keep the business, I'm going back.
0: Mm.
2: And he ended up being a cook for the Callisters for a while. And he ended up being a cook because they both used to work the leather goods together. They used to have their own driving team.
0: Mm-hmm.
2: And but then he had the flu. And when I got there, he had the flu and he was spitting on the floor. And I walked in there and you had to step around where he was spitting.
0: Mm.
2: And we sat down to eat because we were called to come in to eat, right? And as we sat down, this stew was dished out. He had a beanie on him, you know, and all that because of the cold he had. And then we're sitting down to eat and it was a stew, a bit of meat in there and vegetables and all that sort of thing. And then I seen flies in the stew. So I thought, you got to be kidding, you know. And then I know, because the screen door, I noticed the fly screen door was torn.
0: Okay.
2: And then I seen them just push the flies to the edge of the plate. And I thought, well, they all look healthy. They haven't died. So if I'm going to starve if I don't eat.
0: So you pushed it to the side.
2: So I pushed it to the side myself. But it didn't take me long to get some mesh and fix that door up.
0: Yeah.
2: I can tell you that. So, you know, that was a part of the journey of when I first started traveling. And when we came back from that area after I was there for about 6 months. And when you're that age, you know, about 18, going on 19, it seems like forever that I was there. And, you know, it seems a long time. We did a lot of things too. I learned to drive semi. He taught me to drive semi. I had my own truck in the end, you know. So, because you do things quick out there because you got to.
0: Yeah.
2: And so we were earning wages. We were getting a shilling a loaded mile or something and $15 a month. It worked out to be okay. It was good money. And because you weren't spending it. And then we'd had a ball and down a corn a bit further down the road. We went to that, all these sort of little things we did. But it was, you would pick up the cattle from the stations and we'd bring them back to the railway sidings and let them off at the railway sidings. And these cattle were wild cattle because they've had no people around them. And they had all these properties were 100 square miles or whatever properties, you know, big properties. And so the cattle were sort of all rustled up and brought into the loading yards. And when you get them in the trucks, you had these electronic prods that you'd had to prod them sometimes to get them to go certain ways.
0: Mm-hmm.
2: They were really powerful, that electric shocks. And they used to kick like anything. And honestly, you had to get them into the truck. And the secret with them was that you had to pack them in tight. If you didn't pack them in tight,
0: they would move. And
2: they'd move
0: walk
2: and
0: walk around.
2: They'd build it. They'd harm each other.
0: Mm.
2: You know, they were so much like that. And so then when you get to the siding, you just open the slide gate, and then you got one to get going. And once you got one to get going, it'd be if you didn't pack them in tight.
0: They would move and walk around.
2: They'd build it. They'd harm each other.
0: Mm.
2: You know, they were so much like that. And so then when you get to the siding, you just open the slide gate, and then you got one to get going. And once you got one to get going, it'd be okay. The rest would follow.

0: and then they'd fatten them up, and then they'd take them to the market after that, of course. But, you know, that was the plan, and that's how it went. And so I thought that was an exciting time, and I found that I liked dingoes, and I found a man that was I asked a good friend of mine who was another truck driver there. He came from Copley, that's only 20 miles down south from Lyndhurst, or Lee Creek. And then he said he'd get another he'd get me a dingo from this shooter that, and asked him to get one for me. And he picked the best out of 11 litter, would you believe?
1: Mm-hmm.
0: And he called it Tiger. And so when I was doing my last trips in the trucks, because the trucks, the roads are very rough. When you hit the rough parts of the roads, you had to have everything in your, either down the front of your shirt, or just bounce around in the cabin. And, you know, that. And it used to get very cold. So when we start doing our runs to go to these certain stations to pick up the cattle, you'd... we'd have to get up about half past 3 in the morning. You get the desert winds and it's freezing cold. And so that we'd be drinking port to keep warm. And so we were doing things like that just to keep warm. And it was amazing. Wrapped up in blankets and you're driving through the blankets.
1: Oh, wow.
0: You know, but you didn't have any street lights. It was all open to you, you know. But the roads were very rough, so you had to be careful where... what sections of the roads you went into and what speeds you went into. Otherwise, you'd break springs and things like that, and then your truck's no good then. So you had to be careful. So, yeah, that was the way it was. So, and then I carried the little dingo with me and in my shirt and put him down down my shirt.
1: It'd keep you warm, right?
0: No, when we get to the rough stuff.
1: Oh, okay.
0: So he wouldn't get bounced around in the cabin.
1: Oh, okay.
0: Yeah, and I couldn't let the other guys see him either.
1: Yeah.
0: Because there was a big fine at the time. I forget how much money it was now, but there was a big fine if you were caught having to do with dingoes. And I wanted to take it back to New South Wales and have it as a pet.
1: Mm.
0: And we trained it. And, you know, when we went back in the big Ford Mercury back to Sydney, and it was a really good big sedan. And we had all our gear in there and the dog.
1: Mm-hmm.
0: And when we walk, he'd walk no more than 3 feet in front, 3 feet behind, or 3 feet either side. We'd call him back if he went in the end, and we got him to train so that when we walked in places,
1: oh, wow,
0: he walked with us. And he was a beautiful-looking dog. And then when he wanted to go to the toilet, he'd whine because they can't bark. And so he'd whine. And then we'd pull up and lead him out, and he'd go run off the side of the road to where he wanted his spot, and then he, as soon as he'd done that, he'd wanted to go running around checking in the country out.
1: Yeah,
0: so right. We'd have to run, pick him up, and get him back.
1: Put him back in the shirt.
0: Yeah, put him back in the vehicle. And he came back, and we got down to Wagga, where I had friends down there, and we started to, and I left him with a friend's house, and he wouldn't go near any other dogs. The other dogs were frightened of him because they knew he was a wild dog. They really, the domestic dogs know wild dogs,
1: mm-hmm.
0: and they're frightened of them. And a big Alsatian was eating the food, and he just walked up and took the meat off the Alsatian, you know, just like that. And he was only small. And I thought, wow, this you know, it's amazing. But when he stayed at the other friend's place, they had a magpie. And it was the only friend he really enjoyed was playing with a magpie.
1: Right.
0: Yeah. They just run under the house, run around the piers.
1: And they just bonded.
0: Yeah, they bonded, him and the magpie. It was amazing. And there's been a friend of mine, my friend Darryl, he wanted to come back early to go to Sydney. And I wanted to stay at Wagga. And so I said, I'll stay for a few months and I'll come up and take the dog with you, and we put it at other friend's place, and we'll leave him there. And unfortunately, he took it into a house where it had distemper. And so therefore, what happened then was that the dog collected the distemper, and when I got there, I took him to a vet, and there was no way we could save him. It was sad.

0: And by this time, he was a good-sized dog, you know. And he responded to calling his name even when he was really sick. It was so sad. So that was the story of the first trust to travel.
1: Wow. What an amazing number of years out west and looking for a man. All of a sudden, you're trucking, you're moving cattle around, you've got a dingo down your shirt. Unexpected travels and journeys. Amazing stories and times, I guess. People you met on that journey as well. But we're so excited to hear more of the journey as it unfolds. We're here live with Alan Dixon, the host of Highway to Heaven, Radio Northern Beaches, sharing a bit of his life story tonight. We're very privileged, and as he unfolds some of those pages and layers of his story. So we're going to just have a quick song. James Morrison, Power in the Blood.
0: Oh, yes, thank you. Thank you for that. And also, I'd like to also do a quick call out to give a quick call out to Bob and Jude Lloyd. Mm. And Bob was 90 years, celebrated his 90th birthday at the Belrose Club here on last Saturday in the afternoon from 1 to 4. And there would have been, I'd say, 100 guests and family and around about that. And I was so impressed at how well Jude had organised everything, because Jude is a great organiser. Mm-hmm. And Bob, unfortunately, has dementia at 90 years of age. But Bob is a great jazz singer and loves his jazz. And he was never afraid to get up and sing a good, you know, a song, and he used to do it here because we had Bob and Jude here at the station and helping me out at times with programs. And so it was so good. And Jude has a good knowledge of the Bible, and she helped in a lot of different ways with the programs. It was so cute. It was mainly Jude that was, and then also Bob would come in with great jazz songs. So I want to thank them for the most delightful time I had there. With them and all their friends, and most of them are Christians that were at that meeting. And we sang some beautiful songs, and we're all in the one spirit. It was one of the most enjoyable times I've ever had. So I want to thank you, both Bob and Jude, for the invitation to be a guest at Bob's celebration day. And I was certainly honoured to be there. And I thank you for a great, great time of celebration. So the song is dedicated to Bob and Jude and whoever else likes it.
1: Fantastic.
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0: Radio Northern Beaches, Highway to Heaven, 88.7 and 90.3 FM. Here, Alan Dixon tonight, the host of Highway to Heaven. We have the privilege of speaking with Alan tonight, sharing a bit of his story, his journey. He's just covered a bit of his early upbringing and his early adventures trucking out west of New South Wales. So, Alan, how did those early experiences
1: not Western New South Wales, South Australia.
0: South Australia.
1: Yeah,
0: there
1: you go. Up the, because we end up cutting cattle up the Burswell track. We had Arkaroola, went up the station up there and got it. And then where Lyndhurst is. Lyndhurst is a branch that goes from, the road branches to the right and goes through the Flinders Ranges, the end of Flinders Ranges, where the Talc area is, and up to Innamenka. So it goes to the northeast, north corner.
0: Really got to explore some of the vast country of Australia and
1: the Straslaki Desert. That was all sandhills. In the war years, they put clay roads through there.
0: Right,
1: and they broke up, of course, and you'd go through sand and, it was really tricky. But then also up to Burswell, up to Arkaroola, which is up past Marree and 100 miles or so up past there.
0: So you're 18, 19 years of age, and then all of a sudden just this whole new world opened up. So how do those early experiences sort of shape your life in some sense, do you think?
1: I think that being involved in my like for motorbikes, and you could buy a motorcycle over the fence for, a Harley or something for not a great deal of money, and you'd fix it up and we'd clean them up and spray them and paint them, and we'd use fly spray cans. We'd put paint in there instead of fly spray, and we use them for spraying. And we'd get a good finish,
0: and they keep the insects off as well.
1: We'd get a good finish on the paintwork. So we'd do, but we'd fix up our own motorbikes, and then we'd travel to here and there, and then I started wandering around, and I suppose we started to just go travelling with a group of us together. We'd start travelling and doing fruit picking and things like that with motorbikes, and going to Leeton and Griffith and round those areas to go to Wagga. Worked in Wagga because I liked Wagga, and I met a lot of people down there, and the motorcycles. We had a very good motorcycle group there that liked they were very good and very, very warm and just wonderful people. And so they liked their motorbikes and liked having our fun together as a group. And we'd sometimes go down to Naruma in a back of a shearing, a wool shed truck with mattresses in the back, and we'd all sleep and drink and what we were doing on the way down. And we'd get to Naruma, and then we'd be in the water first light of the morning and looking for fish and things like that. And we'd sell the fish to a woman up the road at Renner Cafe, and she'd cook us breakfast, and then we'd journey on from there for the rest of the day.
0: Sounds like the old bartering system.
1: it was good fun, and we used to do things, a lot of good things together down that way. So, and then we used to travel on our bikes to Adelaide, and we'd go and pick up jobs, and two or three of us were really good mates, and there were three bikes together, and we'd rent out a house, or four of us, and we'd rent out a house, and then we'd get our girlfriends and have fun together, and we'd meet some girls and have some friends, and then we'd work around there for a while, and then we'd head back to Sydney, because it was always good money in Sydney for work, but whereas Adelaide was always quite near. Sometimes it was hard to get a lot of work at Adelaide, so we'd take the peak time when the work was available, and when it started thinning out, we'd leave.
0: Yeah, wonderful. And how would you describe yourself back then in the early 20s? And how would you describe Alan Dixon back then?
1: I think I used to play a lot of sport, and I was very good at football, and I had offers to play for the top. It's a top teams, but foolishly I didn't take them on to come and train with them. I had four teams that I could have trained with: the Tigers, with the West, and with the Bulldogs, and I think it was on. Then I was offered down at Wagga to play with the top grade team down there at the time. Arthur Summers was running it, and yeah, he was. And so, you know, it, they had a Group 10 really. The team was so good, it could have been a Sydney team at any time. Mm-hmm. And so, yeah, so that. But through my through my wayward ways of life and not having probably not having a responsibility, looking at responsibilities as well as I should have. I left the team when we were way ahead, and we started our own football team with a motorbike group we had, and we were really doing well, and we were cleaning up the teams. Mm. And then I was having a girlfriend or something, and something happened, and then through stupidity she done something and upset me and whatever, and then I decided I'd leave, and off we went to Adelaide, the group of us, and so we all just said, let's yeah, we go and whatever. So I don't think that I was very good at handling responsibilities. And then I came back and from Adelaide, and I met a lady there, and I fell in love with her. She was very attractive and nice, and a really good person, and had a good family. Mm. And I ended up marrying her. Mm. But wow. And then I couldn't handle marriage, and I was a basket case. I thought I was all right, but then I become jealous, and jealousy come into my life. And once that starts coming into life, you can forget it. I didn't like people touching her hand and all things, you know. I mean, and then when you start getting jealous, other things just take over.
0: Mm. And how old were you at this point?
1: At 24. 24. At that time, yeah. Yeah. And so I left in not in a very good way, and left her on her own. And, you know, I've done some things that I honestly wouldn't like. I'm not proud of them, and I wouldn't like. You know, I've done them, and they haven't been pleasant, and I haven't accepted responsibilities. And so then, when I broke up there in the marriage, and my wife wanted to try and get it back again, but I tried again, and then left her again, in another way that wasn't pleasant, on her own, and you know, so so then I started living a wayward life. I went to live in the Cross, and then I lived in King's Cross for a while, and I met quite a few people there. There was a few notorious people there at the time. Not to say that, yeah, but there was. So, you know, when you're living there and you're mixed up with people, I did. I get mixed up with a few people here and there, in the end, it got that way. I thought that I've got to get out of this place. Because to me, I got to know too much, and I seen too much. And God has given me insight in those ways. And anyhow, so I ended up going to Bondi, to live at Bondi. And then I lived a wayward life there. I had some children from other women, which they didn't want anything to do with me, you know. That sort of, and they couldn't find me after times because I'd be all over the place. And so that's something that I've done, and I regret doing it, but, it's, you know, that's the way I was, and unfortunately. So then I had offers to go back into sport, but I declined in the end. That was my last probably opportunity. And so then I started brickies labouring, and I was getting good money for that because I knew how to do it and could do it well. You learned how to set the floors up and mm-hmm. get the things organised properly and scaffolding and everything. But then I'd met another friend that we I went to and I was drinking a lot. I was drinking very heavily. And then I had a friend that got a job in an oil crew, oil company. And so I ended up jumping in with him, and we went up to Brisbane and joined Austral United. And it was an American-Australian drilling company for oil exploration. And so then we, which you'd work 4 weeks, 4 weeks straight, and then have 1 week off at 10 hours a day, 7 days a week. Yeah. In isolated areas. You know, I used to see those sailors when they come off the ships in the cross, when they'd been out at sea for 6 weeks, they were hopeless. You couldn't even talk to them for the first week. Well, we were the same. When we had the 6 week break and 2 weeks off, we would come back and the people couldn't talk to us for the first week. We'd be drinking and incoherent and not knowing how to mix with people because we'd been isolated with each other because we were working in really isolated desert areas. Mm. And we worked in the Simpson Desert, the Gibson Desert, the Stony Desert, the Tanami Desert, the Great Sandy Desert, the Gibson Desert, Fink Desert, and all these different...
0: That's a lot of deserts.
1: Yeah, and we done all those. There's more. And... So, and then I'd come back and we'd go wherever if we were in Queensland, we were up at Charters Towers at one time, and then we'd go from there for a break. We'd just go into Townsville or something, but and you go in the local town for a time off, and then it was just like being in the Navy. It just isolated. We did have farmers that come out and have movie nights with us and join in with us on the stations and the properties. Mm-hmm. And that was quite good. We're doing that. But then we went down to Innaminka and Epsilon Corner. We went round and Moomba, and we done that gas exploration on Moomba, and we found 30 more years of gas that they didn't know they had.
0: Wow.
1: Yeah. Mm. So that was with them. And, of course, we got flooded there, and we got rained in and flooded and... all sorts of things we hit, but we had our own plane which would fly in all the food, and we had good food. We had buckets, we had big ice cream containers and all those sort of things, so you could eat as much as you like. But the food and everything was, well, it was good, and we always had food in our vehicles, and I was running a drilling rig, which is 27 ton, four-wheel drive, it was... And it took 3 steps to get up into the cabin. And not only that, is that it had a tower that used to stand a tower up the back, and that was a 25-foot tower. We had one that was a 30-foot tower. No, 20-foot tower. Then you had one that was a 30-foot tower. But then you'd have a drilling... You have water truck, a 1,000-gallon water truck with you. So we had that. That would work with the drilling rig. And then we'd drill holes and we'd put... explosives down in those holes, whatever depths where the recorders, the computer could get the best reading of the depths with Wrigley lines on the graph, and then that graph would be they'd copy it another 60,000 times, and then you'd get a photograph in the office of where they're doing the drilling of the earth crustacean of 4,000 feet, and then down to 12 feet, the second layer of earth. And they'd see pressure points on that rock, on that bed, pushed up, and they know there's gas and oil under it. That's how they used to find it that way in those days.
0: And that was in the
1: 1989. Okay. Yeah, about 89. And we had our own drinking club there, and I was in one of those heavy drinking clubs that used to go late into the night, and every night. So there wasn't much money saved, I can say that. Mm-hmm. And so then we had a lot of different experiences. We ended up at the Kununurra up the top in the Keep River of Northern Territory, where the Croc area is up there, where we're working up there at one stage. And then also we're down in the Gibson Desert, where no planes there were no roads in the Gibson Desert when we went in there. And we had Alice Chalmers HD28, which has got a big blade, huge blade that it can make wide a double road just about on its blade. Oh, it could on its blade, and it used to push straight through sandhills, you know, like they used to cut the lines. Some of our recording lines were 100 miles long. So when you drive backwards and forwards and that, you've got recording equipment, you've got drilling rigs. You might be doing six holes to a mile, or you might be doing two or three if it's good ground. But if it's porous ground, it's six up to a mile. And you're drilling down to 100 feet, 200 feet or whatever it is, you know, usually about 150, 120 was around about the normal regular depths. But, you know, then we'd go in sandhills and we'd have to drill in sandhills. To learn to drill in sand is very, very difficult. And we'd be drilling in sand and you had to, I ended up being one of the top drillers there in the company. But that's not boasting, it's just a fact. And I worked at it to get there. I had to learn from another fellow, and they didn't want to show me first off because I was getting stuck. I couldn't drill in the sand because the sand was collapsing on me. But when I went up and watched them and seeing how much they were injecting the little bit of water, because you're drilling in neat sand, you just got to give a little touch of water and just to spray a little bit of water, not to wash the wall. And so that it holds. And then you get down to about 80 feet and then drop the charge down quick as you can, then pull all your stems out quick as you can.
0: Run.
1: Otherwise they get stuck.
0: Run.
1: Yeah. And you can't get them out once you're stuck.
0: Yeah.
1: So you know, the thing is that it was difficult, but it was enjoyable. I really liked the work. I loved the work. I excelled in the work. But when it come to the life, you know, you're better off being back in the city.
0: Yeah, and Sydney, that's quite an amazing sort of history. You know, really quite amazed just the variety of things you've done, and that you did end up back in Sydney. And there was a thing about the water and sailing sort of came in somewhere along the line there. And how did that all sort of come to play for you?
1: So when the drilling time had finished, I'd get back to working with the Brickland, big Brickland gang I used to work with before. And, you know, they worked for Meriton because they helped Meriton start off. We started working with them and with Meriton, and Meriton started off at Ryde. And he went around, he went to England, he went to Hungary, and he also went to the States. And he come back with, I think it was $1 million. You know, at that time, it was a lot of money. And then he started all these units, and we started because we were working for him on contract basis. And we had two gangs that were joined together, one in the Eastern Suburbs and one from Crindai. And they were both partners and mates. And we all worked together, and it was pretty big teams, sort of about 15 or 20. And so I might have been 15, you know, generally. But sometimes you get a few more. We were doing the job very quick. And we come down to DY here, and we'd done 2 years, putting nearly all the units there in Sydney, all those old units. We'd done all those. And we'd work 7 days a week doing that. But when it's fine, when it wasn't fine, I never saved any money on that. Anyhow, so what happened then was that I met my friend Frank, who was an ex-Navy man, and his girlfriend Margaret, who was sent with ANZET. So I got to know the people in the airline business and started mixing with them and going to their parties and things. And then Frank and I got on so well together that he said, I want to get out of this style of life, how about we go to get a house? You can come and live with Margie and I, and we just get a house, the three of us together. And I said, that sounds good. Mm-hmm. So we went to Mossman and got a nice house at Mossman. And we really, and because he'd actually been picked up from selling marijuana and stuff. And so what happened was that he went to a short jail term. And we'd go down and visit him. I'd pick Margie up and we'd go down and visit him and come back and I'd drop her off. We had her parents' home at Cremorne. And I was a good friend of her father's. He was a lovely man. He was a good rugby union player and, you know, and a real good teacher. And Jock Fraser, his name was. And lovely man. And anyhow, so when Frank got out of jail, out of his rehabilitation place, we decided I got had job lined up to him with the bricklaying team. And by this time, the bricklayers were starting to work. They broke up the gangs, and the main bosses were working for Meriton, running his jobs. So he got them running the jobs, and so I joined, and I'd work as a just as a with one of the bosses, and I got my friend Frank a job with one of the other bosses, so he could run the jobs, mm-hmm. run that job, and both who we worked for. Really, they liked us, and we liked working with them. So we got on so well, and so we were just sub foremans when they wanted to go and play golf and do other things. But they kept us, and we kept things going. Generally, you know, so it was all good, and it worked out well. But then I'd gone to Meadowbank, and Frank said, "How about we get a lottery ticket together and start doing things like that?" So I said, "Okay." So I went to Meadowbank and I used to wear Aussie Real football shorts, you know, because I liked the freedom of those shorts and, mm-hmm. and you know, I didn't like things in my pockets. So, mm-hmm. you know, so if I wanted a tape, I'd just click it in on the top of the shorts or whatever. But when I went into the newsagents, I said to the newsagent, I said, like an Opera House lottery. And I said, and he gave it to me and I said, I'm going to win this one. And I folded it up and put it in my underpants. I used to wear Jockett's underpants and they'd stick an elastic.
0: And really, so really getting to know you tonight.
1: Yes. And so what happened then was, and we got back home and I forget how it went. And he said, what'd you do with that lottery ticket? And I said, what do you mean? He said, I think we won the lottery. I said, you're kidding. He said, no, I'm not. He said, look at the paper. He said, look at this. And our initials were there on the paper, mm-hmm. FWP and ATD. Mm. And I was, wow. So we danced and jumped around a bit and got excited and called up Margaret and told her not to tell anyone. Then we went over to a steakhouse across the road. Mm. We had one bottle of red wine. Between the three of us, and a good meal, and I said to him, "Don't tell anyone," you know.
0: Did you end up finding the lottery ticket?
1: Eh?
0: Did you end up finding the lottery ticket?
1: Oh yeah, I found it.
0: Okay.
1: Yeah, I found it, and I found the ticket, and then we went down to the bank with it, and then they looked at it and gave us the money, you know. Into our accounts, and it was just amazing. And of course, straight away, we both stopped working immediately without saying why. We should have told them why, but we didn't at the time. They said, we don't want to work anymore. And it didn't matter. They could get someone else, but they were nice to work for them. We really liked them, but we decided that we were going to get a yacht each, and he was going to buy an island, and I was just going to go around the world on the yacht. But I didn't know how to sail or anything like that. Wow. So that was it. So that's how the journey started.
0: Wow.
1: Yeah.
0: And so, wow, what a change of circumstance, like overnight. Life changed pretty dramatically. How would you describe yourself before winning the lottery? What sort of person was Alan Dixon back then?
1: Still a no-hoper. In a lot of ways, that drank too much. And just still didn't have any responsibilities, you know what I mean? Wouldn't accept responsibilities. And so if I had any friendships. They were relationships. They weren't bonding things, and just live a carefree, easy life. And that's the way it was there at Bondi, because everyone was doing it,
0: mm-hmm.
1: you know. And there were parties going on everywhere and all that sort of thing. Mm. So, yes.
0: So then you win the lotto, and then how did life change for you after that?
1: Moving to the house at Cremorne started just to change us, because it wasn't that carefree carrying on, and we were doing things a bit more controllable.
0: Mm-hmm.
1: And I had, you know, and so we worked well with other people in Ansett, and we had a lot more with the airline people we were involved with. And, yeah, so we had, we were doing different sort of lifestyle. But then when we got the money, we sort of went out and looking for yachts. And so Frank and Margaret found theirs down in Castle Craig, beautiful ferro cement with rosewood cabin, and it looked nice. It was neat. And then I wanted a catch rig, which is steel. I wanted steel because I was expecting to go into areas where it was going to be hard. And I wanted a catch rig because you could balance out the sailing pattern, and in storms you could use it for, you know, little sail at the back and a little sail at the front. You could handle most weathers and all that with that sort of trim. And with that sort of plan. I thought it was the best rig, but later on I found out the best rig is a cutter rig.
0: Mm-hmm. Okay.
1: And that was proved by the cruising yacht magazines in England years ago that all favoured cutter rigs.
0: Mm-hmm.
1: The majority favoured cutter rigs. So, and my next boat after that was a cutter rig.
0: Mm-hmm.
1: Yeah. So I really enjoyed sailing.
0: Yep. And so what adventures did you go under after that? When you got your yacht, and where'd you go from there?
1: We got together and with a few others and people that had a dairy farm. Another couple of guys had a dairy farm. Then a couple of friends from Ansett that was wanted to join in with us, and so we ended up buying a property up at Maryborough near on the edge of the Mary River, and it was shaped like a boomerang, a reverse boomerang. It's at, and 280 acres of a dairy farm, and the problem is that we were all Pitt Street farmers, and we didn't have a manager, and we're all managing ourselves, and we'd have a meeting each once a week, and there'd be fights every once a week. So and by the time we started to realise that we'd made a drastic mistake, we were preparing to sell the farm as much as we put. So there were six, the original owner of it, he had two sons, so what he did, we got a surveyor to do six individual sections of that 280 acres.
0: Mm.
1: And so what we did, I had a surveyor in the oil crews that came up from Mount Coolum, from down in Queen, near, came up down near the Sunshine Coast, and came up, and he did the survey, and everything, marked everything out for us. And so that when we could sell it, we could legally sell that two blocks each as property and make it a good property for whoever bought it. They could do a lot with it. So, and then we end up splitting up, and I decided that I'd better get back to Sydney, because I knew that's – and because the money, we weren't earning money. We were trying small crops. We tried everything, and – but whatever we're doing, we weren't doing it right, because we didn't have a manager.
0: Mm-hmm.
1: And we were like a ship on the course for the rocks. And that's how it was. So then we sold out and got out, and some went north, some went Central Coast, and I went back to Sydney. So, yeah, and so and took the boat back, of course. And and then I end up going back to and coming into Pittwater. I went to Sydney Harbour, but after a while I went down to Pittwater and seen how nice that place was, and so I ended up going back to Pittwater.
0: Yeah, well, look, that's amazing. And, yeah. You know, just really just from the life experience. And at this stage, what age would you be roughly when you come back to Sydney, roughly?
1: Oh, yeah, that's right. Around about 30. Oh, yeah, about 34, 35.
0: Yeah. Wow. Well, it's an amazing journey, and there's a few twists coming up, and we're going to just take a quick break and really dive back in. There's some real twists in Alan's life that we're going to unpack in just a moment. But we're live on Highway to Heaven, Radio Northern Beaches. Thanks for joining us tonight. We're just going to have a quick song and break and give you a chance to grab a drink and sit back down, and we'll be right back in just a moment. I think we're going to be playing Ainsley Apper.
1: No. It's another one. It's
0: James Morrison.
1: James Morrison, yes.
0: Yeah, on Christ the Solid Rock I Stand.

0: Wonderful Radio Northern Beaches Highway to Heaven here with Alan Dixon and Michael Smith. So grateful for you joining tonight. Alan Dixon is sharing a story. The host who has been running the program for 33 years, he's just explored his journey, laid it out for us, and he's into sailing. And we're just going to pick up his journey from there and some real twists on the journey as we're about to discover. Alan, welcome back.
1: Thank you. Thank you, Michael. I'd just like to mention that when I sailed into Pittwater after coming down from Sydney for a weekend, I thought, no, this is the place I'm coming back to. So I cut all my connections out in Sydney and then moved down to on the boat and come down to Pittwater. And yes, I did end up going to get a house up at Elanora and had someone in with me and that, and that wasn't a good choice. And so therefore I sort of put the house up for sale and then moved onto the boat and living on the boat. And the thing was that at that time, we had all the cruising boats coming around the world, and there was plenty of money in the country, and you could get a lot of work, and there was just and there were a lot of cruising boats, so they were coming from Japan, they were coming from Canada, America, you know, all over England, all over the place, and these cruising yachts were turning up, and they all heard there was come to Pittwater, we were parking up at the Windy Jimmy, Waimaria Bay, where the baby boat ramp is. And so it's just down from Mona Vale, and it's such a great spot. And we were going in there, and we were just anchoring in there, because you could anchor at that time anywhere. So if you had your yacht and you were on, as long as you weren't blocking the main traffic, you could drop your anchor down, and you were allowed to anchor by law. You could do those things. So we were anchoring, and we anchored in the place we called the Puddle, and that was just opposite. You could see the Newport Arms, and you could look across to the sandbar, and with the other side of the sandbar in this bay where they used to have a boat ramp to pick up boats, and we can go past that. Then they had another club further up called the Aquatic Club, and up there was very bare, and up the end of the park they used to run around with trotters around the end of the grass. So trotting jigs, and when you're in the boat, you'd hear this horse snorting going past your window, and it was it was a man with his in his dinghy pulling the horse along for exercise, and they're swimming. So you have all that sort of thing happening, and it was very good. And we had all these parties going, and we'd go to the park, and we'd all be done in a good way, and everyone would have all these parties on boats or in the park and things like that, and they were continually happening. And I went down there to prepare my boat to go around the world, and that was what I was planning to do. And so, but I drink that heavy that at times that I just have to get away from the group so that we wouldn't be drinking so much. And I'd go down to Church Point and I'd stay down there for a day or two anchoring down there, and I'd go and collect my mail and buy some food and whatever, and just stayed in a nice tranquil area down that way. And so I pulled up near the car park. There was a big car park at Church Point, and I pulled up on the eastern end of it, and where it just starts, and I anchored off the little beach there, and I'd bring my dinghy in, and obviously just tie it up, and I'd lock my oars up and things like that so that people wouldn't take them. And I had stainless steel traces and all that, so everything was right. And so then I started to walk in down towards the shop where it has a news agency, and they have the PO box. So if people were writing me letters or anything like that, I'd go there to check for any mail. And as I started to get a bit more stable in corresponding with people. So then when I was walking down past alongside the motel and the cars of the Pasadena, there's a curve in the road where the cars drive around. And there's also a parking area where the cars just park straight straight in to the front of the motel. When they come around the corner, a little bit towards the open area where all the wharves are, and everyone stands there and drinks. And also, you can walk into the shop on the left, and you go to the left. And if you want to get a ferry, you go past the drinking crowd and get on the wharf there and catch a ferry to Scotland Island or all the other islands, the other bays that you can't get there by car. And you'd go back on the ferry, or you take your own dinghies across that way. So as I was walking along the back of the cars, I could see this man walking towards me, and he come off the footpath and walked in behind the cars so he could meet me. And we're meeting right in the corner where it was convenient to stop. And he said, I looked at him, I thought he's either a long-distance runner or a mountain climber. He had that type of build, and I knew he was very athletic. And I said to him, he said to me, I could have a word with you. And I said, yeah, of course. I said, what is it? And he said, it might sound a bit strange to you, but I got a message from God. And I thought, who's having me on? You know, because straight away I thought, someone's having a lend to me. Someone set me up and having a big joke and making a laugh about this. And so I started coughing, and I was looking in the mirrors, and I was looking everywhere, and I'd look up the top of the parapet up there at the motel to see if anyone's up there laughing and all this, and amongst the crowds. And I really was a little bit devious in my own attitude. And I was looking everywhere thinking, there's someone set me up. This has got to be a joke. And then he said, do you know about Jesus? And I said, yes, I do know about Jesus. Because I had a sister, she was a Christian, and she died at the age of 34 years of age. And I loved her, and she showed me the Bible. And I started to read the Bible, and I did start to believe in God. But when she left, she'd, because I'd always pray to God that I'd get into a port safe and that people weren't harmed on my boat. And that's prayers were answered. And when I got in, I always thanked him. So what happened was that when I was, so I thought about it, and I didn't tell him and about my sister. And he said, you know about Jesus? And I said, yeah, I do. He said, well, you know, I could, if you give your heart to Jesus, he said, it'll save you a lot of pain that I can see that's going to happen in your life. And I looked at him and I thought, wow, this bloke's heavy, you know. But then I started believing him. That as he was talking, I started to believe this man was speaking truth. And he asked me three times about Jesus, do I want to give my life to Jesus? And I said, no, I don't. And he said, okay. He said, now I'm going to tell you what's going to happen to you. He said, you're going to go to the bottom of the pit of your life, and you're going to call out to God to save you. And he said, next week it's going to come to you three times. It's going to come to you three times that you're going to say about going to the first church that you come to, which is the church that I go to, I knew of. He said, I advise you the first time it comes in your mind to go to that church and ask about Jesus. And it came to me three times. The third time, I thought that man was right, three times. And I thought, and I was playing squash with the Christians because on Friday nights, and I was really enjoying playing squash with them. I was a real hacker, but I started to get good at it and asked about Jesus. And it came to me three times. The third time, I thought that man was right, three times. And I thought, and I was playing squash with the Christians because on Friday nights, and I was really enjoying playing squash with them. I was a real hacker, but I started to get good at it. And then what

a family thing. And I started to enjoy that because the engineer was a Maori and he was a Christian. And I said, go and drink my beer and talk to him. And we got on really well. So he got me coming to the play squash. And you know, the thing was that I thought of them, that church, thought of them, and I thought, oh, no, I'll be right. Well, my drinking increased if it could have, and my smoking increased. I was smoking something like about 2 to 3 packets of pipe tobacco. I forced myself to smoke for the wrong things I'd done to my wife. I said I may as well kill myself at one time after I'd done those wrong things, and I wouldn't go back to rectify it. So that, and I hated tobacco, hated smoking, but I forced myself, and once I got addicted, I couldn't stop it. So anyhow, I used to have it in the pipe, a pipe in the end, and have it in the boat, and if it rained, I'd have the pipe upside down, I could still smoke, like they did in the old square riggers. They used to do that. Anyhow, so my smoking increased, my drinking increased, and I knew a sister that she could have been a doctor, and she wanted to go around the world, so she teamed up with this American guy that used to make all the sales. He was making his sales, selling them and making them, and I was getting their sales too, off him at a good price. Mm-hmm. And the locals didn't like it because it was all free money. There was no tax. And, you know, so what happened was that I'd gone back, and then I started drinking heavier and heavier, and my smoking got worse and worse, and I thought I can't stop. And when I'd have a hangover, I had the biggest hangover curing cabinet you could find. I had pickled onions, I'd have all these different types of drinks you could have after with the hangover, and all the remedies for Alka-Seltzer and things for your eyes, and well, get rid of all the redness and everything, and I had all this stuff. And so when I tried it, this one night I tried it, and one morning I tried it because I was feeling right off, and I thought, you know, this is not working. Nothing's working. I thought, I always pick myself up, I'm usually right. But I thought, I better go and lay down in bed for a while. Maybe I need to sleep a little bit longer or something. So I went and lay down. And when I lay down in the front, I've been off motorbikes at big speeds, burnt the skin off my arms and body and everything, learned how to roll, learned how to get out of the accidents without smashing my body up. I'm coming off motorbikes, but I know what pain's like. And when you start burning your flesh, that really hurts. And anyhow, so I'd laid in the bed, and all of a sudden, like someone put their hands inside my rib cage and grabbed my heart and squeezed it that hard, and I leapt in the air, and I hit the underneath deck of my boat, and it's about 800 millimeters. And I was hitting under the deck, which was a cork ceiling. And down I went. And I went up. And I never felt pain like this in my life, ever. And I could stand pain. But this was just amazing. And like someone put their hand inside my rib cage and grabbed my heart and squeezed it that tight. And the pain was just so unbearable. And when I went up the fourth time, I thought, I don't know when I'm going to make this. And I remembered that man. I yelled out, God save me. God save me. I hit the boat down. I come up again, but only half as high. And the next one I come up again, only a little bit higher. Then I finally went into controlled breathing, laid my body dead straight, frightened I'd get a stroke. And I laid there for an hour and a half, too frightened to move, just breathing comfortably, relaxing, and taking everything as quietly as I could without stressing my body anywhere. Then I got out of and decided to get up, and I never felt so weak in my life. And all I'd do was get up in my bed, sit up, and then slip my feet over the side of the bunk and stand on the floor of the boat, then walk up to the galley
and I got a big

0: gave us Venna honey. And when I, because honey's instant energy. And I was so, so weak. I never felt so weak in my life. And then I walked back into the toilet and looked in the mirror. And when I looked in the mirror, my eyes had started to go back. Dead man's eyes go back. And my eyes had gone in. I was that close to death. I was that close to death. And I was a grey-white complexion or horrible colour. And I thought, if I'm going to survive this, I'm going to have to give away the marijuana I had been having for 17 years, other stuff that I've had, buy things that go with it and whatever, and cut the alcohol out, cut out the smoking, and cut out the people I'm mixing with, if I'm going to survive. And to survive, I believe God saved me. I believe that. I believe that. I believed in God and I believed he saved me. So then the church that they asked me to go to, I said, I'll come on my own accord. Well, I thought, if I'm going to survive, I'm going to find a squeaky clean girl. And I had two in mind. I said, anyone of those two will do. So I went into the church and there was one of them and I walked straight up to her and stood next to her and said, can I sit with you? And she said, yeah, of course. She was overjoyed. So I went and stood with her and watched the church service. It was all new to me. And it was Pentecostal-type church. And then to waving her arms around everywhere and everything, we're doing the prayer session at the end. And I thought, this shield is out of a tree. And I thought to myself, oh, hang on. I won't judge anything until I know what I'm talking about. So I went to some of their do's with only just soft drink and cups of tea and stuff like that. And I found that very, very strange and very difficult because I was really an obnoxious type of person. Someone said, come to my place if I can't smoke or drink. I don't want to go. So, and, you know, here I was turning around and enjoying these people, but I found it a bit hard to adjust. But I knew I had to survive, and we had some beach volley games going, so I enjoyed that sort of stuff, and we were doing things like that. So then they started to play a little bit of touch football, so I joined in with that. So and I think they put a few games going to get me active. And so I really got to enjoy them very much so, and I was looking forward to going to church. And I used to sneakily have a little bit of whiskey. And when I went to church, a couple of women would say, did you smell him? And I didn't think they'd smell it. Anyhow, so that convinced me to cut it right out.
1: Wow, what a turnaround from where you were. And wow, that's a near-death experience. Life changed dramatically. And what happened after that? How did life change and what did God do after that?
0: That's really interesting because what happened was that it hasn't finished there yet, because what happened was that I went in the night services. They said, I'll come to the night services. We'd like you to, because the family service is good for you to mix in the mornings, but the night service, we just have, you know, church in a different way and singing and everything like that. So I said, okay. So as I went, they said to me, I sat next to my Māori friend, his engineer, and his wife, and Kevin and Berta, actually. And then an oil call went up, and I wouldn't put my hand up. And I knew I had to go up, but I wouldn't put my hand up. And so then the next week I came in, the altar call went, and I could feel the words coming straight at my forehead, like they were coming at my forehead, the words. And I thought, I've got to make a decision. I'm being a fool. Where else can I go? So I put my hand up to accept Jesus. And our friend, Terry Appel, the pastor, was an ex-bricklayer contractor. That's what drew me to the church for a start. And because I was a bricklayer by then. And anyhow, so he said, those that put their hand up for salvation, please come up the front and we'll pray you through the sinner's prayer. And I yelled out, I'm not going anywhere. If he wants me, he can have me here. And he looked at me and sent a youth pastor up towards me. Now, I was in the Philippines in a Western bar, and a bar the Westerners weren't allowed to go to. And they told me, you know, you're taking the risk being here. I said, let me worry about it. I was willing to take anything on because I thought I was John Wayne after a few drinks. I'd done the same in the cross going down the gambling dens where you had to go two down to go into the gambling dens. I'd go down my own, thinking I'm John Wayne again. When I went to go up the front, in front of those people, it wouldn't hurt me. I didn't have the guts to go up in front of them. That's how brave I was. And I said, I'll have Jesus here if he wants me. So they come up, and the youth pastor took me through a prayer. All the guilt, the shame, the dreadful things I've done. I was like a broken eggshell. Someone would say, how are you? And I say, I'm fine. Great, mate. But inside, it was like a broken eggshell. I was just fragments. I wasn't really all that good as what I'd make out I'd be. And, you know, I was, all that shame, all that guilt, everything that I had done wrong, it just left me. I was feeling cleansed. I had a big red beard out here. And the beard, it was a pretty long beard sticking out the front, and the water was running off it, landing on the floor, and there was a bucket of water on the floor. And the tears were just pouring out of my eyes. I wasn't crying, but I believe God was cleansing me. And while I was there, and all of a sudden, I normally wouldn't say this, but I'm going to say it because this is what happened. That I ascended out of my body. I went up in the air and stood over the pulpit, up above everyone else, and I was looking down on the church, and the whole hall of that church was pure white, completely white. I'd never seen white as that. And I'm saying, they're praying to me. And then there was a brightest light right next to me. And I thought, no, it's Jesus who's next to me. So then I turned around to look at Jesus. And I ended up back on the floor where I was standing. I ascended to be with the Lord. I've seen white on people's chests. Lots of it in the front, like a block of white. And if you can imagine, 3 inches, 4 inches wide, and about 6 to 8 inches, and some shorter, some longer. And right at the front, they were strong. But going further back, going back, they got the white in their bodies was smaller and smaller. I never found out what that was in the Bible, but I personally believe it's a record of the time you spent with God in prayer, because all the ones at the front were great prayer people. And they had a lot of white in them. Whatever that means, I'm saying as I've seen it. That's all I can say. You can make out your own opinion of what you think it is. Whether I have an hallucination? No, I'm not. Because I'm with Christ and Christ alone. I'm not here to tell stories. I'm telling the true facts of everything that was revealed to me. So when I walked it, and then when I walked out of there, out of that building, as soon as I walked out to the, I felt so good. I just felt so good. And I never felt so good in all my life. And I was really happy and joyful inside. And as I walked out of that building, I used to carry two bags of cement on my shoulders. That's, 200 pounds. I could carry that quite easy. And I walked out that door, and I felt that weight being lifted off my shoulders. And then the Lord was saying, I'm taking that weight off you. And as I walked out towards the car, I had a little Ford Escort at the time, which I'd bought back from, anyhow, I won't go into it, but that was using that for a work vehicle. I was doing work with it. And a little van. And so I walked over to that, and I felt like I was not walking on air, but I felt it was very light. I never felt, it was an unusual feeling, but I felt like I wasn't connecting to the ground properly. And then I went back. I got on my boat. I read the Bible for 3 days straight. Mm. There was a member at the church that I was doing his entertainment veranda for him at the back of his house. It was a big area I was doing, and I was doing all these piers. And I didn't go back to the job. And he had to ring me up and said, when are you coming back? Because I was just enjoying being with the Lord and reading the Bible. And I had beautiful days, sunny days, and I just had hatch up and I'm laying on the boat and enjoying it, mm-hmm. enjoying the journey with the Lord, enjoying being with the Lord. Couldn't wait to get back to church. Couldn't wait to mix with the rest of the Christians. And from that day on, God's blessed me mm-hmm. in abundance. And I can say that if we're getting near time, which is running short, so that a good thing about when you're with God is that once you become a Christian, he can give you gifts from the book of life. They're there written there for you before you were born, predestined. He has your plan of your life written out for you. You don't get the gifts from the book of life until you're born again. You can believe in God, but if you're not born again, you cannot connect with the Holy Spirit in the way you should. That's when you miss out on getting your gifts. So once you become born again, you can have those gifts. And I asked him for all the gifts that he has for me. I'm a very greedy person when it comes to wanting everything God can give me. So God's done that. He gave me 10 years in the AIDS, working with an AIDS orphanage in Cambodia. The woman rang up the pastor at the church from Perth, South Australia. You can look it up. It's Awareness Cambodia is called. Her name was Leslie Hewitt. And she's Indian. She came over at 2 years of age, went into immigration camp with her parents, become a Christian. And then she phoned the pastor and said, I want to start. My husband's died. It's been in my heart to start an AIDS orphanage in Cambodia. And she said, there are men in your church, God's told me, that will help me. And the pastor checked that out. First he didn't know what was going on, but then he checked it all out in prayer and seek God. And yes, she's right. She's coming over in the plane. Got to the church. He said, the people in here, if they're out there to help, those people that's on their hearts, only on their hearts and mind, stand up. But not just for anyone else. And within 20, 30 seconds, or 20 seconds, I'd say, five of us stood up all at once, just about. And then we went to help with the AIDS orphanage. We didn't work in with the church. We ended up breaking away from the church. I went with Rick, who was an ex-Vietnam vet. But it didn't matter. We still loved the church, still done things with the church, and other people in the church were doing things, but we did our part over there in helping to get it, building things and fixing things up and doing what we thought was right. And we did that for 10 years, saving our money and going across, our own money and going across. And if people gave us money to help the poor, we'd do that, and we'd tell them who gave us the money, We never took credit for any of the money that was... I never took any credit for any money that was given to me. And so then we worked in the AIDS orphanage. Then we went from there. After 10 years, it came the time for us to move on. And so we wanted to go and evangelise up the Mekong River. And we went to a Wild West town about 4 hours' drive out of Phnom Penh. And it was a township that was on the edge of the Mekong. And it was like a big T-section. You come over the hill. As you come over the hill to come down to the riverbank, the top of the hill was all the area where people were up the top of the hill, all the way down to the riverbank. And there was restaurants and whatever things alongside the riverbank. And the riverbank was about 30 foot up from the water. But when it flooded, that water would come up to the top, to the, near the top of the road. That mighty river would flood that much. But, you know, when we went there, there were gangsters, there were drugs, there were murderers. There were a lot of things going on. We went in there with God. We started Rick, our friend, ex-Vietnam vet, he'd become the CEO for what we formed, a group called Missions Cambodia. And from then on, we rented out a big three-story building, a long, oblong-shaped building, with right on the road at the side of the riverbank, and three floors. The bottom was the church, the middle was accommodation, and the top was our entertaining and eating section up top. So that whenever we did things like that, we'd bring the whole church in, the main members of the church, and we'd put on special celebration meals, and we'd have it up there at night. And so good. Every time certain visits would come. So we grew from there. We grew from helping, giving out rice. We joined up with the Christian Covenant School here at Terry Hills, which was the biggest giving, at the time, the biggest giving school for missionaries anywhere in Australia. And that school gave out 11 tonnes of rice one time. 11 tonnes of rice we gave out at Stentrong. I wasn't there when that was given out, but I wasn't always able to get there because I saved my own money up and paid my own way to go across. So God honoured that for what I did, because I thought, I won't save my money, because God says, whatever you give to the poor, it's a loan you give to me, I'll repay that loan. Proverbs 17. And so, 1917. And so, it's not exactly the way the Bible, but that's what's said. And the thing was that I committed all my savings, everything, to help the poor, help the people in Cambodia. I'm not the only one, but that's what I did. And God has cared for me ever since.
1: That's quite amazing, and wow, I'm a bit speechless. Just feel God as you're speaking, and you know, he took hold of your life and transformed it from where you were to all of a sudden giving and serving the poor and those with AIDS in Cambodia. We're sitting in a studio at Radio Northern Beaches. How did that journey unfold from you, from all that, from where you were? So 33 years, how did that all unfold for you to where we are today?
0: I had 20 years with Cambodia. Mm. 3 months after that, at a break, the Lord told me no more Cambodia. That was 2013. Mm. And then I went to Africa 2017 for 3 months. And then I was at a church, at Sunlight Church at Parramatta for quite a long time. I left Mount Vale and went to Parramatta because they were doing missionary work and I felt to go there. Now I'm going to Awesome Church, which is a totally different church altogether. But at my age of 80, I think it was 82 when I left my long-standing time at Parramatta, because that... The pastors there have done 11 years in China, the pastors of that church. So I feel bonded to that church in that way, in a lot of ways. And they supported us didn't support us financially, but they supported us in prayers and everything like that, whichever journeys we went on and done. Because Rick ended up being there and I ended up going there and letting the Spirit to go there, but that was it. And I prayed for confirmations and I got it.
1: Wow. So how did you end up at Radio Northern Beaches?
0: Well, Pastor Terry Appel down at Mona Vale, he had this thing about, he was doing the program, and because I really love Terry, I still do today. Him and I very love each other very much, even though we don't not go in the same church. And, you know, he said, I said, what are you doing Monday nights? Because he mentioned to someone breaking away from church, they were going somewhere, and they said, oh, we'll see you Monday night. And I said, what are you doing Monday nights? He said, oh, I said, I'm doing a radio program. It's called Life Forever, Life Indefinitely Forever Eternal. Mm. And called Life, you know.
1: Yeah.
0: And so he said, why don't you come down and give your testimony? So I went down, because we're good mates, so I just stayed with him. Then he said, I'm going to America. I got so much going on, you'll have to take over. And I said, but you know, who's going to sign me? And he's going, well, I'll do it. I'll get someone else to sign. Here, there's a book here. And he got the book and wrote down. And that was in March 1993. I forget the exact date, but it was March 93. And he signed me in and said, you'll be right. And then when I'd done a few programs and I had a whistle screaming and someone rang up and said, what are you doing? They told me to turn this down. Where's Terry? I said, he's out. That long toilet away from that studio where we were. It was a public school there at Narrabeen. Mm-hmm. But they thought he meant the toilet, but I meant he's out of Australia.
1: Oh, okay.
0: I didn't tell lies.
1: Yeah.
0: And anyhow, so and then they accepted me, of course, in doing the program, and then it worked out well. Then one night I come back to the garage to fill up and fuel and ready for bricklaying the next day. And I said, the Lord, I really enjoyed that program, but the name Life Indefinitely Forever Eternally is not mine. Yeah. Could you give me a name of the program that you desire me to have? And I wake up during the night around about 3 o'clock, which is God's time. Yeah. And yeah, I had Highway to Heaven, Highway to Heaven, Highway to Heaven. It was going in my head. Yeah. And I couldn't and I thought, am I going nuts? And I thought, no, it's God. Thank you, Lord. And they stopped straight away. Yeah. That's how I got the name Highway to Heaven. So that's a journey, a life's journey. It's a great journey. I've never lived a better life. God's made me into a better person than I ever could be. I know better than anyone else, but I'm a better man than I ever was. And I thank God for that. He's been graceful to me. I've made mistakes. I've blundered. I've done wrong things. I've fallen, but I've got back up again through Him. He strengthened us. He's there for us. He's there to help us at all times. He's a God that loves us, a God of love. And He's still got things for me to do. So I can thank God that the journey is still going on the Mighty Five.
1: Mm-hmm. Absolutely. And you're still involved in quite a lot. If there's people listening tonight, would you like to talk to them how they can find life?
0: I would like you to do it.
1: Yeah? Okay. Yeah. Well, tonight you may be listening and... wow, you may have had a similar story to Alan in some ways, and he described it as a wayward life, a life away from God and God's purpose and the life He has for you. Tonight, we just want to encourage you that tonight can be a new start, just as it was for Alan many years ago at the age of 48. And now 85, life transformed through Jesus. His death and resurrection on the cross conquered sin and death and gave us life and brought forgiveness to us through His sacrifice on the cross. His blood shed for the sins, the Bible says. So tonight, wherever you are, and maybe your life is going okay, you don't feel you don't need God, but wherever you are, you need God in your life, and He desperately wants to be in your life. He sent His Son to die to redeem you back to Him, to reconcile you back to Himself. And tonight we don't want to just leave the program, leaving that opportunity on the shelf for you. There is life eternal. Jesus said, I've gone to prepare a place for you in John 14. He has a place for you. Jesus Christ died for everyone, give you eternal life and redeem you back to God. Tonight, we encounter the love of God as we just come around a time of prayer, and we just want to thank God for the program tonight, but also, the life and the forgiveness of Christ. And tonight, we just want to feel God's heart for you. We want to pause, and if your heart's broken, you're suffering, you're in pain, and you need healing, maybe you're desperate tonight, maybe you're being a Christian and maybe a bit away from God, wherever you are tonight, we just want to know that God is reaching out to you. Through the airwaves, His Spirit of God is reaching and knocking on the door of your heart tonight, and may we open the door to let Him in. And let's pray. And if you would like to pray that prayer and receive Jesus as your Lord tonight, receive that love, receive that forgiveness, that eternal life, let's just pray together as we draw close on Highway to Heaven tonight. Maybe this could be your highway to heaven tonight, in Jesus' name. Heavenly Father, we come to you tonight.
0: Heavenly Father, we come to you tonight.
1: And just surrender our life to you.
0: And just surrender our life to you.
1: We've tried my own way.
0: We've tried my own way.
1: And it's a dead end.
0: And it's a dead end.
1: It doesn't lead to eternal life.
0: It doesn't lead to eternal life.
1: But Lord, you are the way to eternal life.
0: But Lord, you are the way to eternal life.
1: So tonight I repent.
0: So tonight I repent.
1: Of going my own way.
0: Of going my own way.
1: And all the things I've done wrong.
0: And all the things I've done wrong.
1: The sins that separate me from you.
0: The sins that separate me from you.
1: And I want to receive your forgiveness tonight.
0: I want to receive your forgiveness tonight.
1: That you died for me.
0: That you died for me.
1: On the cross.
0: On the cross.
1: Shedding your blood.
0: Shedding your blood.
1: That I might be forgiven.
0: That I might be forgiven.
1: I receive that forgiveness tonight.
0: I receive that forgiveness tonight.
1: Thank you for healing me.
0: Thank you for healing me.
1: And taking away.
0: Taking away
1: all my shame,
0: guilt,
1: and condemnation. Please set me free.
0: Please set me free.
1: May I be born again.
0: May I be born again.
1: A new creation in Christ.
0: A new creation in Christ.
1: In Jesus' name.
0: In Jesus' name.
1: Would you fill me with your precious Holy Spirit?
0: Fill me with your precious Holy Spirit.
1: Yeah. Baptize me with your Holy Spirit, I pray.
0: Baptize me in the Holy Spirit, I pray.
1: In Jesus' name.
0: In Jesus' name.
1: Help me to follow you.
0: Help me to follow you.
1: To love you.
0: To love you.
1: And trust you.
0: And trust you.
1: In Jesus' name.
0: In Jesus' name.
1: Amen.
0: Amen.
1: Well, if you just prayed that prayer, we just so moved at the opportunity and the people that have prayed that tonight and the lives that have been touched and changed. The Holy Spirit, as you receive the forgiveness of God, the Holy Spirit dwells in you as you've been cleansed of all your sin and become righteous in Christ. May the Holy Spirit fill you, bring new life, and may you have an experience where your life has changed, like Alan felt like he was walking on air. We pray the Holy Spirit does a great work in your life, and as you keep surrendering day by day to live for God, to live to love Him, to know Him, by reading the Bible and just asking the Holy Spirit, help me to know God, help me to love God, help me to understand the Word of God, and guide me on the path and plan you have for me. It is amazing. So we bless you tonight in Jesus' name. So thank you for joining tonight. It was great.
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2: Well, welcome to St. Matthew's this morning. It's wonderful to see you all here, including those who are joining us online. And a special word of welcome to you if you're a guest with us today at St. Matthew's. We're really glad to have you here. Might be that you heard the singing and you just wandered in off the Corso, or you've come along with someone that's invited you to be here, or maybe you saw one of our posters or saw us online, but it's really good to have you here. And if you are a guest with us, I'll just let you know what's coming up. So the 8 o'clock service at St. Matthew's is our most traditional service. And so you've heard that with our beautiful organ and organist and singing a classic hymn like we have at the start of the service. We've got a couple more hymns like that to come. We will also be saying some prayers, and most of them I'll be leading us in. Two of them are straight out of the Bible. One of them is from the Anglican prayer book, and one I'll lead us in about matters that will be on the hearts of us all, I think. Together with that, the highlight of our service is as we listen to God's word in the Bible. We're in a little series we're calling Hope for the Beaches, and it's in the message of Jesus we can find hope at a time when hope is hard to find. And we're really glad to welcome Max Jeganathan, who's with us as a guest speaker. And he'll be opening up God's word in the book of Luke with the famous story of the prodigal son, which has so much to say to us about God's welcome back of those who've left him. So welcome. It's really good to have you here. As we begin our prayers, we're going to begin with a prayer of confession. We do live in a beautiful world, but it's also quite messed up. And we're a part of messing up the world, not least, by the way, that we respond to the God who made us, who loves us, who is a righteous God. So as we come before him in prayer, I'll just give you a moment to prepare yourself, and then I invite you to join us as we pray together. Together, Almighty God, our Heavenly Father, we have gone our own way, not loving you as we ought, nor loving our neighbour as ourselves. We have sinned against you in thought, word and deed, and in what we have failed to do. Father, forgive us. Help us to love you and our neighbour, and to love through Jesus Christ our Lord. Amen. And we're going to follow up that prayer with a psalm of praise. And so much of the praise here is on the nature of God who forgives us. At one point we'll say, "The Lord is gracious and compassionate, slow to anger and rich in love." So please join me as we read these excerpts from Psalm 145. "I will exalt you, my God the King. I will praise your name forever and ever. Every day I will praise you and extol your name forever and ever. Great is the Lord and most worthy of praise. His greatness no one can fathom. The Lord is gracious and compassionate, slow to anger and rich in love. The Lord is good to all. He has compassion on all he has made. The Lord is faithful to all his promises and loving toward all he has made. The Lord upholds all those who fall and lifts up all who are bowed down. The Lord is righteous in all his ways and loving toward all he has made. My mouth will speak in praise of the Lord. Let every creature praise his holy name forever and ever. Amen." Well, I'm going to lead us in some further prayers. Our Heavenly Father, we praise you as the God of hope. Through our Lord Jesus Christ, you've made peace with us and welcomed us as your children. Thank you that we can come before you with confidence today, knowing that you delight to hear our prayers. We thank you for the many gifts you generally give us, this beautiful place by the beach we call home. Thank you for family and friends, for work and rest, and your faithful care of us each day. Above all, we thank you for your Son, through whose death and resurrection we are forgiven, reconciled to you, and given the sure hope of eternal life. As we rejoice in this hope, help us to share it with others. We pray for churches across the Northern Beaches as together we seek to make Jesus known. And please use the witness of your people to draw many to yourself. May those who don't know you yet discover the joy of coming home to the Father and finding his gracious welcome through Jesus. Father, we grieve that your good world is marked by sin and suffering. We pray for those who are burdened by grief, illness, anxiety, loneliness, disappointment, and for those who are affected by these things we keep hearing of around the world, of conflict, of disaster, of poverty, injustice. Please bring comfort to the hurting, wisdom for those in authority, and strength to those who are weary and weighed down. Help us to fix our eyes on Jesus as we look forward to the day you will make all things new. And today we especially pray for those who are exploring the message of Jesus. Thank you for bringing them amongst us. And as your word is opened, help them see the Father's heart revealed in Jesus. Open their eyes and open their hearts and draw them to trust in Jesus and to know the joy of being welcomed home. We thank you for Max. We thank you that he's come to join us today. And we pray for him as he opens Luke's gospel and teaches us from the parable of the lost son. Please help him proclaim Christ clearly and faithfully. And by your Holy Spirit, give us humble hearts as we listen. Make us ready to hear your voice and to respond to you in faith. Whether we've known you for many years or are only beginning to seek you, help us all to marvel afresh at the greatness of your mercy and the depth of your love. May we leave here today rejoicing in the hope we have in Christ and eager to share the Father's welcome with others. We ask all these things in the precious name of Jesus. Amen. As we close our time of prayer, I invite you to join us in the Lord's Prayer as Jesus taught his first disciples to pray. Our Father in heaven, hallowed be your name, your kingdom come, your will be done on earth as it is in heaven. Give us today our daily bread. Forgive us our sins as we forgive those who sin against us. Lead us not into temptation, but deliver us from evil. For the kingdom, the power, and the glory are yours, now and forever. Amen. Bruce is going to bring us some news and then introduce us to Max. Thanks, Bruce.
1: Good morning, everyone. We have a wonderful opportunity coming up if you'd like to explore the Christian faith and find out more. It's called the Alpha Course, and there's two options that you can opt into if you'd like to come along. Alpha is a course for those curious about the Christian faith, wanting to find out more, set in a, if I can say, friendly environment. There is dinner on Tuesday nights starting this Tuesday at 7 o'clock. They meet here on site, runs through to about 9 o'clock at night, go home, opportunity to have a meal with a group of people, watch a video and then think about the Christian faith. Everyone's welcome and no questions off limits. It's a great place to have honest conversations about the faith as you explore what Christianity is about. There's also an option on Sunday mornings during the 10 o'clock service. And if you'd like to opt into that, because that works better for your week, not to go out at night, you'd also be very welcome. And so Tuesday, 2 days' time, 7 o'clock, it's in the function room, dinner's provided, or Sunday morning starting next week, 10 a.m, also in the function room, morning tea's provided. Second thing is I'd like to introduce to us our guest speaker. We've got the privilege today of having if I can just get my notes up, Max Jeganathan come to speak to us. Max works at the Centre for Public Christianity. He is a very accomplished, if I can say, man, and it's a delight to welcome him here. We tried to get him last year, we couldn't, and so this is the first time Max has been here. So can I get you to welcome Max up? And he is a lawyer. He's actually doing a PhD. He's been a policy writer in Canberra. He writes in the papers. What is it that you don't do, Max? That's my question.
3: Oh, plenty.
1: Okay. But I gave this question to our guest speaker last week. In 90 seconds, tell us about Max Jeganathan.
3: All right, 90 seconds. Well, I, most important thing about me is that I've been following Jesus for about 25 years now. I have a beautiful wife, Fiona, and three kids, three young kids. They're 9, 7, and 4, so we are in the trenches at the moment. We've been back in Australia only for 3 years, so we're new to Sydney. We're 3 years old in Sydney. Before that, we lived in Singapore for 5 years, and before that, in Oxford in the UK for a couple of years. And before that, we were both living and working in Canberra, where I was working in politics. And I did that after the start of my working life was in law, so I got admitted to the bar and practiced law for a few years. So I actually grew up in Perth, so Perth is my hometown, and the original plan was to open the batting for the Australian Test cricket team. It got to about under-16s and I just stopped seeing the ball, it was just too fast. So here I am.
1: There you go.
3: Yeah.
1: You wouldn't be the only one who thought the ball was too fast. Anyway, it's great to have you here. And how do you feel, you don't, like, your job is, tell us a bit about your job.
3: Yeah, so I'm a speaker and writer for CPX, and many of you will know what CPX is. I'm much newer to it in many ways than many of you are.
1: So for those who don't know, what is CPX?
3: So we are a small team of Christian speakers, writers and producers. And our mission is to communicate something of the truth, beauty and goodness of the gospel of Jesus into the public square. And so we do that in a few different ways. We do it primarily by speaking in churches, businesses, conferences, universities, anywhere that invites us, really. We also write articles for mainstream newspapers, so in The Australian, The Sydney Morning Herald, ABC's Religion and Ethics Report. We have a podcast called Life and Faith. We also write books and produce documentaries as well. And so what we're really trying to do is channel aspects of the Christian message through the big questions of the day. So that might be, you know, the Iran war, the oil shock, Ukraine, the cost of living, inflation, the housing crisis, just anything that everyday people are going through in everyday life. We try and weave aspects of Christian hope and the Christian message through that to kind of point to its explanatory beauty and its transformative power.
1: Fantastic. Well, we look forward to hearing you speak today.
3: Thank you.
1: And I think your topic is why bother with Jesus?
3: Why bother with Jesus? That's right.
1: Great question. Anyway, thank you.
3: Thank you.
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4: Our Bible reading is from the book of Luke, chapter 15, starting at verse 11. This can be found on page 1048 in the church Bibles in the seats in front of you. Jesus has been speaking in parables to the crowds who were following him. And in verse 11, he then continues. There was a man who had two sons. The younger one said to his father, "Father, give me my share of the estate." So he divided his property between them. Not long after that, the younger son got together all he had, set off for a distant country, and there squandered his wealth in wild living. After he had spent everything, there was a severe famine in that whole country, and he began to be in need. So he went and hired himself out to a citizen of that country, who sent him to the fields to feed pigs. He longed to fill his stomach with the pods that the pigs were eating, but no one gave him anything. When he came to his senses, he said, "How many of my father's hired servants have food to spare? And here I am, starving to death. I will set out and I'll go back to my father and I'll say to him, 'Father, I have sinned against heaven and against you. I'm no longer worthy to be called your son. Make me like one of your hired servants.' So he got up and went to his father. But while he was still a long way off, his father saw him and was filled with compassion for him. He ran to his son, threw his arms around him and kissed him. The son said to him, "Father, I have sinned against heaven and against you. I am no longer worthy to be called your son." But the father said to his servants, "Quick, bring the best robe and put it on him. Put a ring on his finger and sandals on his feet. Bring the fatted calf and kill it. Let's have a feast and celebrate. For this my son was dead and is alive again. He was lost and is found." So they began to celebrate. This is the reading.
5: Thank you for that reading, so beautifully done. What a wonderful and amazing and kind of surprising story that is. Well, as I said, it's such a blessing to be here with you all. Thank you for having me. It's great to be here at the Beaches. I'm here from Cherrybrook this morning, and what I'm told is that as long as you haven't crossed a bridge, you're considered an insider here in the Beaches. So I haven't crossed any bridges this morning. So it's great to be with you. This story that many of us have heard of, continues to surprise and amaze me every time I read it or hear it read. And part of it because of, I think, how it challenges us, all of us, regardless of where you might be in your walk with God, in your search for God, in your exploration of God, perhaps in your outright rejection of God. Wherever you are on that journey and on that spectrum, this story speaks to you. It speaks to every single one of us. And a part of that is because at the core of this story is something deeply common and universal to all of us. That human instinct that this young man shows, he takes all of the money that he believes he's entitled to from his father, disrespecting, dishonoring his father, his family, goes away and blows all of the cash, living however he wants to live. And this speaks, I think, powerfully, even though most of us, if not probably all of us, have never done this, we all share that instinct to want control over our lives, to want autonomy, to want to do things our way. And we see it in some of the hashtags that people are using these days in social media. You do you, your best self, your best life. We saw it perhaps most tellingly in the 20th century when Frank Sinatra said, "My way." That's pretty much it. That's the core human problem and challenge, isn't it? That we just want to do things our way. We want control over our own lives. We want to follow our desires, our ambitions. And so sometimes, even when we're doing the right things, we're doing them for the wrong reasons. We're doing them in a way that reflects how we are curved in on ourselves. And it's not helped by the fact that this idea of you do you, that you're the most important person in the world, that it's all about you and it's all up to you, it's also reinforced in our cultural currents, in our movies, in our music, in our literature, in our headlines, in our airwaves out there as well. There's an old movie, well, it's about 10 years old now, that some of you may have seen or heard of, called The Martian, starring Matt Damon. And it's interesting, I read a thing the other day, that if you take into account The Martian and Interstellar and Saving Private Ryan and now The Odyssey, which is currently screening in cinemas, Hollywood has spent around $600 million just trying to get Matt Damon home. Now, The Martian's got an interesting plot. In the movie The Martian, Matt Damon plays an astronaut that's part of humankind's first manned mission to Mars. And through a horrific industrial accident at the beginning of the movie, his body is thrown clear and it's thought that he's been killed. And the rest of the team launches an emergency evacuation back to Earth. And just as the opening credits continue to roll, the camera cuts back to this supposedly dead body of Mike Watney, which is the character that Damon plays. And he's, of course, not dead. He's just been knocked unconscious. And then he wakes up and he's in this ridiculous situation where he's trapped, stranded and trapped on Mars. And the rest of the movie is about him trying to get himself home. Now, the spoiler, I apologize for the spoiler, is that he makes it home. It's not that bad a spoiler. You've had 10 years to watch it. So I don't apologize too much for that. But in the final scene of the movie, this character, Mike Watney, is now a professor. It's about 10, 15 years on. They put some gray through his hair. And he's lecturing at the NASA Academy to a group of cadets. And he's, of course, an international celebrity because of what he's been through. Everyone knows who he is. And so everything he says has like a double meaning. There's always a symbolic, metaphoric power, but there's also a literal equivalence that people draw because of what he went through. And towards the end of his lecture, he says to these young cadets, it's really important that you apply yourself here, that you work hard, that you focus. Because when you get out there, at some point, you're going to be presented with a problem. And if you solve that problem, then you'll be presented with another problem. And if you solve that problem, then you'll be presented with another problem. And he goes on and on like this. And then the last thing he says, which is pretty much the last line of the movie, is he says, and if you solve enough problems, you get to come home. If you solve enough problems, you get to come home. And the word home there is, of course, this really rich and deep metaphor for everything that we're all looking for. All the longings of the human heart. Success, happiness, prosperity, belonging, meaning, purpose, all of these things. That sense of coming home that everyone's looking for. But the Mike Watney answer, which is really the world's answer, which is also the answer that aspects of each of our hearts are constantly telling us, regardless of what we believe, is that the way to come home is in here. We've got to look inside ourselves. It's all about us and it's all up to us. That's certainly kind of the ethos and the thinking that this son, this lost son, this prodigal son was living out. He bought into that lie that it's all about him and it's all up to him. Now, if we buy into that in a world where we are told that it's all up to us and it's all about us, why would we bother with Jesus? Why would we bother with God? Why would we bother with any objective reference point or source of authority or meaning or significance outside of ourselves? Well, as someone that's been a follower of Jesus for some years now, I think there are about 100 good reasons why you would bother with Jesus. But this morning, I'm just going to share three of them with you. Why bother with Jesus? Well, at the very least, for these three reasons. Because truth is indispensable, because suffering is unavoidable, and because happiness is not enough. Let me unpack each of those. Truth is indispensable. Now, over the years of human history, we've come up with a number of different ways of thinking about truth. And the first category I want to talk about is what you might define as the anti-truth thinkers. And these are people that don't really like the idea of truth. Their claims are broadly that you can't ever really know what truth is. There's too much haze around with our biases and our cultural backgrounds and our limitations of language and our different interpretations of things. So we can't really know what truth is. At its most extreme, this anti-truth thinking actually posits that truth doesn't even exist. Truth's all relative. You just got to decide for yourself what's true. Some of you might have heard the term postmodernism. Postmodernism fits into this. This idea that we can't really know what truth is. Now, very quickly, I mean, just this little subtopic is a whole university subject in itself. But very quickly we can see, if you think about it for at least 3 or 4 seconds, that this has a logical problem. This anti-truth thinking fails logically. Why is that? Because if anyone ever says to you, we can't really fully know the truth, or truth doesn't exist, we just can't know what it is, all you need to say to them is, was that true? That thing you just said. You said we can't know what truth is. How did you know that? Sounds like a truth claim. Sounds like you believe that that's true. Anti-truth postmodern thinking fails logically. It doesn't even get off the ground because it has to make truth claims in order to deny that anyone else is allowed to make truth claims. So what these folks are really saying is, you can't know truth except for this sentence I'm telling you right now. Just trust me on this. But nothing else that anyone else says can be taken as true. So it just fails logically. It doesn't even get off the ground. The second category of thinking can be defined in many different ways. I want to call it post-truth thinking. That's how it's been most commonly called in the last 20 years or so. And while anti-truth thinking says that truth can't be known or it doesn't exist, post-truth thinking, I think, is much more dangerous and damaging. It says truth doesn't matter. So post-truth thinkers, they kind of just say, look, it doesn't really matter whether you can know truth or not, whether it exists or not, whether it's real or not. What matters more are your feelings. That's the most important thing. And that's why some people are saying that this is a post-truth generation that we're seeing out there today. Actually, I think the reality is that each of us has a little post-truth thinker inside us. And there would have been an aspect of that in this lost son. It was all about his feelings. It didn't really matter what was true. It didn't really matter what happened to his father or his brother or his family or their honor or their reputation. Even the consequences didn't really matter to him. All that mattered to him was what he wanted and how he felt about it. Post-truth thinking, post-modern thinking might tell us truth doesn't exist or we can't know it. Post-truth thinking says truth doesn't matter. And while denying that truth exists fails logically, post-truth thinking fails morally because it kind of turns us inward on ourselves. We suddenly become our own little kings and queens of our universes. And that speaks back to that idea that it's all about us. It's all about us and it's all up to us. There's an old Netflix series called What If, starring Renee Zellweger. And she plays this billionaire sociopath. Turns us inward on ourselves. We suddenly become our own little kings and queens of our universes. And that speaks back to that idea that it's all about us. It's all about us and it's all up to us. There's an old Netflix series called What If, starring Renee Zellweger. And she plays this billionaire sociopath. And she engages.

way. And there's this one part of the series where it's kind of chilling. She says, do you know what I hate the most? Having to listen to the moral ideas of lesser people. That's a pretty good summary of post-truth thinking. And it's powerful and it's worrying because when you're thinking in a post-truth way, when you're thinking just about yourself, when we think just about our feelings and what we want, it's not just that people that disagree with us or get in the way become objects of our disagreement. They become lesser people. They become less than human. We start to dehumanize each other when we turn inward and only think about what we want. This post-truth idea is so damaging because it, I think, most helpfully reflects what the Christian Bible and the Christian message calls, and it's a very complicated and layered word, but it's what the Bible calls sin. And when the early reformers, people like Martin Luther and other great Christian thinkers, when they were trying to explain to people what this thing called sin actually meant, and it means a lot of different things, but one great definition they came up with was, it's men and women curved in on themselves. Sin is people curved in on themselves. It's all about me. It's all up to me. It's all about what I want. We see that in this story. And it fails morally. So postmodern thinking fails logically. Post-truth thinking fails morally. What are we left with? Well, we're left with the option, thankfully, of just seeking truth. Of recognizing that there are things that are true out there. And they are true whether we like them or not. And if they are true, then it makes sense that we should conform our lives to that truth. Plato, the great philosopher, put it pretty well. He said, finding truth is actually pretty straightforward. You just got to follow the evidence to where it leads. But here's the kicker. We've got to follow it all the way to where it leads. Not just as far as it's convenient. Not just as far as it fits with what we've always done. Not just as far as it fits with our tradition. Or our culture, or our families, or our preferences, or how we feel. We've got to follow it all the way. Now, I can assure you, and I'm sure many people here could say the same thing, if you follow the evidence all the way to where it leads, eventually, on the big questions of life, it will lead you to the person of Jesus Christ. But here's the thing about the Christian message that distinguishes it from all other ways of thinking about the world, all other worldviews or systems of thinking. It's true on two different levels. It's what the philosophers call propositionally true. And what that means is propositions are basically just statements that can either be true or false. 1 + 1 = 2, that's a proposition. I'm standing here speaking to you, that's a proposition. We can look at the evidence and work out whether these things are true or not. And so, yes, this Christian message makes a lot of claims that it claims to be true. It is a belief system in that sense, if you like. And in that sense, it is a religion, if you like. It's a system of beliefs. Now, what I've found, having interrogated it for many years from every possible angle, is that it holds up. It's actually true. Some people ask me, what's the best reason to be a Christian? I say, well, there are a lot of good reasons. The first one is that it's true. If you've got questions, whether you call yourself a Christian or not, if you've got doubts, if you've got questions, that's fine. That's normal. If you don't have questions, that's a little more problematic. We're probably not thinking about it enough or deeply enough. But if you've got questions, I encourage you to ask those questions, bring those questions. Talk to your pastors, come talk to me afterwards, reach out to the people in your community. Because the truth can stand up to questioning. Truth is not afraid of questioning. And this Christian message has a mountain of evidence and answers and responses to back up its truth claims. Archaeological evidence, anthropological evidence, psychological evidence, anecdotal evidence, astrophysical evidence, cosmological evidence, all the evidence is there on every category you could possibly imagine. But it's also true in another way, an even more beautiful way. Yep, it's propositionally true. There's evidence for it. But it's also relationally true. And this is where it's unique. Because according to the Christian message, the truth is just not a bunch of stuff to believe. It's also a person. In every other worldview, religious or irreligious, theistic or atheistic, at some point, a person or a group of people turn up and they write down a bunch of stuff and they point to these truth claims and they say, this is true, this is true, this is true. Only in this Christian message does God literally step into the world as a person, points to himself and says, I am the truth.

0: And so, yes, you can examine the evidence. If you've got questions, you've got doubts, you should examine the evidence. But also, you could just step into a relationship with God himself through the person of Jesus. Because truth is just not something just to be tested and studied, according to the Christian message. It's also a person to be known. And that forms its own level of relational evidence and relational feedback. Now, you know very little about me from the brief chat I had with Bruce, but I could tell you about my wife, Fiona. I could tell you that she exists, that she's beautiful, that she was born on a certain day. I could show you a photocopy or a PDF I might have of her driver's license. I could tell you about her background. I could show you this watch that she bought me. I could build a pretty good evidence base for her existence. I think, on the balance of probabilities, to make it a pretty good case that she is real. And you might believe me. Or I could just introduce you to her. And then you're pretty likely to believe me too. Both ways of coming to the truth are perfectly valid. They both point to the same truth claims and leave you in the same place. But that's how it is with this Christian message. This person of Jesus that we Christians just keep going on and on about. He can be known evidentially, but he wants to be known relationally first. And so wherever you are, that invitation into relationship is there for you every day. It's there for you today to either recommit to it if you're walking with him, to turn back to him if you were working with him and you strayed away, or to perhaps turn to him for the first time ever. But let's be clear on that. Truth is indispensable. We're all looking for truth. No one wants to be lied to. No one wants to live a lie. Secondly, suffering is unavoidable. There's a great Christian author called Marilyn Robinson. She won a Pulitzer Prize, I think, for some of her writing. She wrote a great novel called Gilead. In it, she makes an astonishing insight. She says, "There are two realities that plague all of creation, my insufficiency to the world and the world's insufficiency to me." And what she's pretty much saying is, doesn't matter what I do, there's always something wrong in here. My insufficiency to the world. Something feels broken in here. And at the same time, doesn't matter how good I do, something's always broken out there. The world is always broken. There's a brokenness in here and there's a brokenness out there. Doesn't matter how hard we work or how hard we apply ourselves, as Matt Damon told us to. There's always something wrong in here and something wrong out there. And because of those two realities, there is going to be this horrific thing called suffering. We all experience it. No one's immune to it. And I always tell people, we're all suffering here for one reason or another, either through someone very close to us or through us directly. But if you happen to be the first person in any audience I've ever spoken to that is not going through some kind of suffering right now, just give it a couple of days. Just give it a couple of days and then apply what I'm about to say. Because our world's broken, friends, and we're broken too. So there's always this thing called suffering, no matter what you believe. So the question then is, how do we deal with the suffering? Not whether it's there or not. How do we deal with it? And when you look again down the list of all the different worldviews or systems of thinking, religions, whatever you want to call it all, they all, to their credit, have some response to suffering, because you have to, because it's just such a ubiquitous, universal thing. And so there are some worldviews, one religion in particular, that says, yeah, look, suffering is real and God exists, but he is so powerful and so distant and so far beyond and above us that you don't really have the right to ask him about your suffering. You just have to acknowledge that you're suffering because it's his will that you suffer. He's all-powerful, almighty, all-distant. You just need to take it. There's another category of worldviews called the pantheistic worldview. There's a few religions in this group. And they tell us that suffering is an illusion. It's not real. It's just because we're too attached to things. That's why when we lose those things or something happens to those things, we suffer. And so the response there is that we are called to meditate ourselves out of the desires, out of consciousness, ultimately, to some place of enlightenment or nirvana, they call it. Too connected to your job, too connected to your kids, too connected to your grandkids, too connected to the people you love. You've got to meditate yourself out of that. You've got to detach. Then there'll be no more suffering. So that's the second option. Third category of worldviews are the karmic worldviews, and they pretty simply and bluntly tell us that all suffering is your fault. It's because of something that you did. That's why you're suffering. So you just got to do better. Maybe something you did in a previous life. Maybe do better now, you'll be better off in the next life. That's the karmic worldviews. And then fourthly and finally are the atheistic worldviews. And there's many strands of atheism, but if they're being intellectually honest, what they will tell you is that suffering is meaningless. Because if there's no God, if there's nothing beyond our physical world, then everything is objectively meaningless. It only has the meaning that we choose to give it. So you kind of just have to suck it up and take it. And then we turn to the Christian message. And what's its response to suffering? It offers a God who cares so much about suffering, but also recognizes that it is there and recognizes its horror and its terror, that he literally steps into the world as a person and takes all of that suffering onto himself. All of the darkness, all of the struggle, all of the anxiety, all of the sin, all of the brokenness onto himself. And he dies on a cross. And then he's raised to life. And through that, defeats all of the suffering and darkness and offers us, all of us, the three things that I think we're all looking for in suffering. Comfort and strength to get through it and hope of a future beyond it. Comfort and strength to get through the suffering and hope of a future beyond it. The cross of Jesus Christ is pretty unarguably the most astonishing response to human suffering you will ever see in human history. And that's what it is. It's a direct response to human suffering. Truth is indispensable. Suffering's unavoidable. Thirdly and finally, happiness is not enough. Now, this is an interesting one. Happiness is a funny word. Again, lots of layers, understood and interpreted differently by different people. But broadly speaking, I think we can agree that happiness is a word that we use to describe how we feel when particular things happen. And we attach it to certain metrics or markers of success, right? Could be a good meal, could be a great achievement, could be a job promotion, could be a career well spent, could be a strong marriage, could be a decent bowl of ice cream, could be having sex, could be watching a movie, could be going on a holiday. And we attach these things to this idea of happiness. And so we have these ideas of what happiness should attach to. And so we go out and pursue those things. I have no doubt that this young man in the story that we heard, this lost son, was just searching for happiness. It's kind of a natural thing that we're all doing. The problem seems to be that where we do that in our own strength, when we stay inward focused on what we think will make us happy and go after that in our own strength and with our own means, one of two things tends to happen. We have these high expectations of what will make us happy, but when we get there, for those of us that do get there on those things, one of two things tends to happen. Firstly, it's possible that we get that new pair of shoes, new job, that grandson, that granddaughter, that new house, that new car, and it doesn't actually satisfy as much as we told ourselves it would. It doesn't quite cut the mustard, doesn't quite fill that hole in our lives that we were thinking needed to be filled, and everything else is okay now. And then we always have to go for something else. There's always a need for more. When the billionaire Nelson Rockefeller was asked, how much money is enough? He said, just a little bit more, just a little bit more. So that's one thing that can happen. The second thing that can happen when we get the objects of our happiness in a material, worldly sense is that they do satisfy, but then over time, that level of happiness starts to diminish. The economists call this the law of diminishing marginal utility, but we all experience it in everything. And the most common example that I struggle with this is when you're having coffee. And you have that first sip of coffee, and the first sip of a hot coffee for a coffee drinker is a magnificent moment. It's a happy moment. Now, the second sip is pretty good too, but perhaps imperceptibly, it's slightly less joyful than the first sip. And then every subsequent sip brings less and less pleasure and happiness. And towards the end, the coffee's always lukewarm. You're just kind of finishing it because you want to get it over with and get on with your life. Now, it's not a big deal with coffee, but it's a big deal when that's how every aspect of our life can turn out to be if we're doing it wrong. How do we make sense of this? C.S. Lewis, the great Christian thinker and writer and author, put it pretty well. And I'm paraphrasing him, but he writes on the trouble with happiness. And he writes almost mockingly of happiness. He says, what? Happiness? Really? Do you think that's what I was created for? This superficial little temporary feeling that I could get, you know, by scratching a mosquito bite or having sex or eating a bowl of ice cream? You think that's it? And then he writes, if happiness was all I was after, all I would need would be a few friends and a good bottle of whiskey. If happiness was all it was about. And then he makes the point, and many other scholars and thinkers and theologians have made the same point, that the Bible doesn't really talk about happiness anywhere. It doesn't really talk about it anywhere. It talks about something different. It talks about joy. Now, if you go to a dictionary, or you go to ChatGPT or Gemini or Perplexity or Claude and ask it what happiness is, it'll tell you that it's this feeling that's created by sensory experiences or moments or events or achievements. And then if you ask it what joy means, it'll say, well, joy is just a high accumulation of happiness. And so if you look carefully at these two definitions, the world out there thinks that happiness and joy are kind of quantitatively different. They think joy is just a whole bunch of happiness stacked up. They said, oh, some people have happiness, but if you have lots of it, then you can have joy. And so when these Christians talk about joy, they think, oh, those guys are just really happy. There's just a lot of happiness there, which misunderstands what this book is talking about when it talks about joy. Because joy and happiness are not quantitatively different. They're qualitatively different. They're a completely different thing. Happiness is brought about by these sensory, temporal experiences and physical events and moments that we experience. It's not a bad thing. But joy is brought about, according to the Christian message, by eternal, unchanging realities. Beginning with and flowing from two primary things, being in right relationship with God and being in right relationships with one another. That's why Christian happiness goes like this with the rest of the world, because the world's broken and we're broken. But Christian joy goes like this, above the storm, above the turbulence, above the suffering. It doesn't mean we're always happy, but there's a deeper permanence to that joy. It's a mode of being, a state of being, if you like. And it's what, my friends, we're all called to, and we're all offered up through this Christian message. Now, that movie, The Martian, it's trying to, as I said, build this narrative around human achievement and ingenuity and self-actualization. You do you, do it your way. If we just pull together and apply ourselves, we can kind of think and philosophize and science and engineer our way out of everything. But the funny thing is, when he gets home, second spoiler, apologies, how does he get home? They have to go back and rescue him. It's a rescue mission. He can't get home on his own. He does some impressive things. He regenerates his oxygen supply and grows his own food and makes contact and does a lot of very impressive things. But in the end, he gets home because they go and rescue him. It's a story of rescue, not a story of self-actualization. Even in the fictional world, when we can literally write whatever we want, somehow the writers and producers know that the story won't hold unless there's rescue. It speaks to this deep reality, this deep longing and understanding in the human heart, that no matter how much we tell ourselves that we've got what it takes, that we are the ones we've been waiting for, we know deep down we need rescue. And that's exactly the picture we get in this story of the lost son. It's a rescue story. This guy, this young guy, he takes a big chunk of his family wealth, and he blows the cash, he blows the family honor, he blows the family reputation, he blows all of it. And then he just takes a few steps home when he realizes that his idea of coming home, which was to go away and do what he wanted, was the wrong idea. He begins to realize that maybe the way to come home is to actually come home to his father. And then he's on his way home, and here's the remarkable bit. His father doesn't wait. His father doesn't shut the doors and yell for him to go away, which would have been far more logical at that time in an honor-shame culture. Even today, it would seem understandable. But his father lifts up his robes and he runs to him. Now, a Middle Eastern patriarch at that time, for them to run was unheard of. But for them to lift their robe is a massive thing to do culturally. For him to expose his ankles and possibly even his knees is a huge cultural faux pas, a huge sign of almost dehumanizing oneself, humiliation, a lack of status and prestige. But he's so excited that his son is coming home. He runs to him. That's a picture of God. It's actually the only place in the entire Bible where we have this metaphorical picture of God running. A running God, a God that runs towards us. Not when we come home, when we just turn and look and take a couple of steps, when we even just posture ourselves towards him, he runs towards us. It's an amazing show of grace. We just sang Amazing Grace. That is amazing grace, unmerited, unwarranted. There was nothing this kid deserved. And yet his father welcomes him home and then throws a party. Welcomes him home and then throws a party. Just astonishing. Now, we didn't have it read today because it's quite a long passage, but there's another tiny little bit to the story that I think is helpful and relevant. There's another brother. This young man had an older brother. And long story short, the older brother's really upset when his little brother comes home after blowing all the cash and blowing the family's reputation and gets welcomed and has a party thrown for him. The older brother was at home the whole time, quote unquote, doing the right thing, ticking all the boxes, following all the rules. And yet he's so upset because he reveals in his reaction to his brother's homecoming that he was never actually in it for his relationship with the father and his place in the family. He was in it to get what he wanted and what he deserved. He was self-actualizing just as much. He was doing autonomy and you do you and Frank Sinatra's my way just as much as his younger brother was. He just happened to be there with his father. And his father's response is to say that I've been here the whole time with you. Everything is yours. It's for the father, what he reveals in that response to both sons is it's never about the stuff. It's never about the achievements, the accumulation. It's always about the relationship first. The father was looking for relationship, just like God's looking for relationship with all of us. So it doesn't really matter what we've done. We all have an older brother inside us and a younger brother inside us. We all have aspects of our hearts and our lives where we've completely blown it. We've done things our own way and we've just blown it. The wrong things for the wrong reasons. But we've also, many of us in many ways, have done all the right things for the wrong reasons. We've done the right things to try and be a good person, or so we would have easier lives, or so we would achieve. That's doing the right things for the wrong reasons. This rescue, this Christian message, is all about relationship with God. Being in right relationship with God, and then secondarily, right relationships with other people. Why bother with Jesus? Well, at the very least, because truth is indispensable, suffering's unavoidable, and happiness is not enough. And Jesus speaks to and upends all of those things, fulfills those realities and needs that we have. But also, why bother with Jesus? Well, because he bothered with you. Because he bothered with you first. Some of us might be running away spiritually. Some of us might have been running away from God physically. Some of us might have been running away, have walked with God for some time and have strayed. Some of you might just be here and have never heard of any of this before. But the response from God to all of that, regardless of where we are, is the same. Just come home. Or just come back home. I spent a fair chunk of my life running away. And then I came across this poem by a fairly unknown British poet called Francis Thompson. Some of you might have heard of him. And he was an opium addict. He had a horrible substance abuse and addiction problem. He used to live under the bridges that cross the River Thames in London. Lived homeless for many years, but then his poetry was discovered. He used to just scribble poems on like scrap paper, filthy, filthy paper. And a newspaper editor came across one and started publishing him, took him into his home, rehabilitated him. And Francis Thompson became Christian. And his most famous and well-known poem is a poem called The Hound of Heaven, where he depicts metaphorically the symbolic power of Jesus as someone that never let him go, even when he was off on his own messing up, like this lost son. Even when he was off doing all kinds of things that he shouldn't have been doing, even when he struggled, even when he came back and then messed up again, Jesus was always on his trail, the hound of heaven. And this, the poem climaxes in a beautiful way that, really speaks to me still. It might speak to you. Thompson writes, "I fled him down the nights and down the days. I fled him down the arches of the years. I fled him down the labyrinthine ways of my own mind and in the mist of tears. I hid from him, and under running laughter, up vistaed hopes I sped and shot precipitated, adown titanic gloomed of chasmed fears from those strong feet that followed after. But with unhurried chase, unperturbed pace, deliberate speed and majestic instancy, it beat and a voice beat more instant than the feet." That voice, friends, is the voice of Jesus, the voice of God, calling to each of us today to turn to him or to turn back to him, regardless of where we might be. I'm just going to finish by saying a very short prayer. And if you're up for it, I don't know where you all are with this stuff, but if you're up for it, just echo this prayer in your hearts. You might want to whisper it to yourself or just echo it silently in your hearts. And then if you've got questions or you want someone to pray with you afterwards, or you want to just follow things up, please come talk to someone from the church leadership here. Come talk to me. Reach out to someone here that you might know. Because this is too important a message and too important an opportunity and too deep a need in all of our hearts. It's time to come home. Let's pray. Heavenly Father, I am sorry that too often I've gone off on my own whims and desires and ambitions and pursuits. I'm sorry that I have either ignored you or outright rejected you. It's certainly not put you in your correct place as God over my life. I now turn to you, or I turn back to you, and I ask you, Jesus, to come into my life. I want to come home, and I want to do life with you. There's still lots that I'm uncertain about, lots that I'm struggling with, and our world is messed up, and I'm messed up. But I see the hope that you offer, and I see the home that you offer, and I see the relationship that you offer, and I want in on that. Thank you for being on my trail, even when I've been all over the place. And I ask that you help me walk with you from this day forward. In Jesus' name, amen.
1: Thanks so much, Max. That's been so helpful. We're going to sing together, and then after we've sung together, I'll just make a few suggestions as to next steps you might be able to take, quite deliberate steps you might be able to take. But why don't we stand together as we sing together, "Great is Your Faithfulness." Well, it's been a wonderful morning, and we're very thankful for sharing that message with us. It may have moved you to just wonder, well, what's next for me? And he suggested reaching out to himself. And Max will be at the door as you leave if you're heading straight out onto the Corso or over at morning tea. And by the way, if you're not aware of our morning tea, you're very welcome to come and join us. You could also speak with Bruce or myself or with Pamela, who did the reading. But that would be a really good thing, to reach out. And if you'd like to be in touch with our staff team, we've got a little connect card that you'll find in front of you. If you just check in there, leave us a message and I'll give you a call in the next day or two. And we could arrange to chat and pray there. So that'd be a good thing to do, to reach out. Another thing to do is it may be that just to take some time to reflect and read. Of course, the Bible would be really good to read, but it's a very big book. A really good place to start is with one of the Gospels. And we've actually got copies of Luke's Gospel, where we were focusing on this morning. You'll find them at the back. Feel free to take one of those with you. That'd be a wonderful thing to do, to read. So reach out, read. And the other thing is to return, to come back. We would love to see you any Sunday, next Sunday. Or come to the Alpha course. It's really just designed for someone who's exploring, who's looking for a place where they could have safe conversations. You don't actually have to say anything at Alpha. Maybe just listen to others at your table. But certainly the experience of one person after another there has been, it's just been good to sit down in a safe kind of environment and explore the message of Jesus. So reach out, read, return. It'd be wonderful to take a next step like that in response to this wonderful message we've heard today, which really has made so clear that, that truth is indispensable, that suffering is unavoidable, but at the same time, happiness is not enough, but there is a joy to be found in meeting the God who's ready for you to come home, who, like the father in that story, actually runs towards you as you turn towards him. So it's been a wonderful morning this morning. Amen. Have a great week. There's a love that covers sin.
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